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1: Very, very good weather forecast coming our way. 14 cloudy degrees today, but goodness gracious me, does it improve after that. Sunny 4 days in a row, 16 Thursday, 17 Friday, 21 on Saturday, and even better on Sunday, 24 degrees. The downside, though, late in the day, another band of rain will come through. That'll continue into Monday, 23 degrees and 3 or 4 mil of rain, and then a pretty wet and wild Tuesday of next week. But don't worry too much about that. In between, we have got a spectacular week of weather coming your way. Really excited about it. Chris, we chatted before the break about a little story you found. We're going to play it in a little while. You had a pre-recorded interview, which is part of your learning to become a radio host, which we're very excited about having. Tell us about how you found this little story and what is it?
2: So it's a story about a small business operator in the region who has wanted to put they're a cold water swimmer, and they read into the story about cold water therapy and having a sauna next to the beach. And the story is about the process and that they've gone through to try and come up with an outcome that was acceptable to local government and the regulators, and as you'll hear, has gone through a number of stages and iterations, and what's come of it is something really exciting.
1: We're going to have our community notice board first, but on the other side of that will be this discussion, and we'll have a look at it at the end of it all. 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
2: 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Rob Cameron's Wednesday Front Page. My name is Chris Foster Ramsey, and it's my pleasure to be able to present to you the following story that was pre-recorded during the week that talks about a small business in the area and the challenges they've gone through to get their business up and going. For someone that loves cold water therapy and how that's helped them. So let's have a listen to it now. Jessie, good morning.
5: Good morning.
2: Thanks for coming on the show today. When we heard about this idea of putting a sauna by the beach, I thought, well, I need to know more about that. So tell us about how it all started.
5: Well, it started because I'm a cold water swimmer and I do a lot of walking down on that beach, and I just knew that it needed a sauna. I love sauna. I love it, what it brings to a community. It brings people together. It's so much more than just getting hot, you know? So firstly, I went to the council and said, please, can I have a sauna on the beach? But that was not a thing, not allowed. So I had to pivot multiple times. I went from site to site to site, getting rejected all over the place, really. And then I found this, it's in a back garden, really, of a fish and chip shop, which block. So it's fantastic. On private land. It's commercially zoned. It tick, tick, tick, all of those things. But yeah, so that's basically how it ended up there.
2: And what's the reaction been like from the community so far?
5: The reaction has been amazing. We've had good feedback, repeat customers, people making friends in there already. It's been really positive. They're mainly suggesting the things that I wanted to do that I couldn't do because of the restrictions with planning and all of those problems that I came up against. I mean, the whole thing took about a year and a half to get off the ground. They would love it on the beach, looking out at the water. There's that kind of feedback. But by and large, they're just happy that it exists at all. Well, I wanted all those things, but in the end, I wanted something. So I sacrificed bits of the dream that it just exists. It's facing a house, actually. It's not perfect, but it's there and it exists. Yeah. And you can go and have a dip in the beach and, you know.
2: How did you get into, like, what led you to get into cold water therapy and mix that heat and cold mix?
5: Well, I guess it's pretty popular at the moment, and I live in Altona, so it's we're a seaside town, and I've always wanted to do cold water swimming. And then after the COVID depression, you know, that we all felt here, just needed a reboot. And me and a friend just tried it about 4 years ago and really didn't look back. We started in February though, so I mean, it wasn't cold then. But we just kept going and we just kept going and kept going and kept going and loved it. The sauna, getting the sauna into it, I mean, you are cold afterwards. Do you know what I mean? It makes sense. From a business perspective, I mean, look, I've got 5 days of data so far, but I have already had people come 3 times. I've only been open 5 days, do you know what I mean? And a lot of people have rebooked, majority almost have rebooked for later on. And so I think from a business perspective, it's going to work.
2: Yeah. So in terms of the small business side of this, Jesse, I guess the question that I've got is around, you know, the continual knockbacks at council and challenges of red tape. Obviously, that's a very resilient process. Like, are there two or three things that you learnt from having to work with council and them just continuously saying, no, we can't do that, and you going, well, can we do this?
5: Yeah, I think that you really have to be ready to pivot, like, you know, Ross with the couch on Friends. Like, you really, really have to. And you have to, like, just, I wanted a shower, I wanted it with a view, I wanted all of these things. But if I didn't give up the plunges, that was all so much red tape with that. You actually need to, perfection is going to make it not happen. So that was my biggest learning curve. And also just with the planning and there's a few little workarounds as well that you kind of learn as you're going along.
2: Okay. And it is a pilot. When's the pilot run through to?
5: Runs through to October the 4th.
2: Yeah, okay, great. All right, for those listening, you can find Jesse Hall, just Google Sauna Altona Beach and or Jesse Hall, and I'm sure you'll find her on the Google machine and also on the socials as well. Follow her as you see
1: fit. The next couple.
2: Jesse, thanks for coming on today. We wish you the best of luck with this. It is an amazing idea. I'm glad that you've been able to get it through the council and got them being able to see your side of things, and wish you the very best of luck with this. Now, before we go, we'd love to know whether you are a cold water swimmer. 0488 877 947. We'll be back after this.
1: There we go.

0: you know, the analogy of wanting to get everything perfect when you're setting up a business. I don't know that that's necessary. You know, I think from a business side, there's maybe 70-80% is okay. It's knowing your market and it's knowing what you want out of a business and making things and go through that way. Yeah.
1: That might be a homework thing for you another day to bring in the numbers on successes of small businesses surviving the first couple of years are pretty poor, I think. And that's a good conversation is what do you need to do to make sure you're giving yourself the best chance of survival? Because I know from my own experience of failing in one many years ago in the agricultural sector was that in an environment where the weather is such a prominent part of the business and markets outside of your control, when you're doing a budget, it's probably not best to do it on best case scenario. It's probably best to do it on worst case scenario. Just a simple, if I'd have done that, I wouldn't have gone through the pretty tough 10-year period that I went through dealing with that. And I'm sure there's a lot of others that do the same thing. So yeah, it's a great conversation to have extended about setting up a small business. What's a good way to do it?
0: Yeah, there you go. And I think, you know, the side gig element too here, I think that more that, you know, we work with clients outside of what I do here and the more keeps coming up around the notion of a side gig necessary to be able to, you know, sustain a lifestyle. So I think there's definitely a conversation in that as well.
1: We're going to take a little break. When we get back, we're going to be talking to a bloke and you'll be able to tell everyone later today that we spoke to a bloke because that's what it's about. It's about mental health awareness. Tim Watson has joined us in the studio and we'll be back on the other side of these couple of sponsorship announcements. 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
1: This is Wednesday Front Page, 94.7, The Pulse in Geelong. We've had a bit of a health chat today, and we're going to continue that because a gentleman who is a genuine friend of the show now, he's been on a couple of times, and hopefully we'll be getting on some more. He'll be on the Two Blokes Chatting radio show again very shortly, but doing an enormous amount of good work in the space of mental health. Tim Watson, good morning and welcome back to you.
7: Good morning, Rob. Thank you very much for having me.
1: Should talk about your circumstances, which have not been pleasant. Losing a family member to mental health issues, suicide, and it's driven you and your wife to do amazing stuff to help others. And asked you off air, do you feel like you're making progress? And I guess it's how long's a bit of string. You know you're doing good stuff, but the wave of numbers around suicide don't necessarily change much.
7: No, they don't. It's one of those things where I think that we're definitely making inroads, but

0: the numbers take a long time to come through. Like, it's a couple of years before they come through. So that's a bit of a barrier. But I think definitely the awareness is getting better. There's lots of groups out doing some great stuff, and not just men's groups, but all sorts of groups. And I think that the discussion is more, but it's just one of those things where we've just got to keep pushing and keep moving forward and wait for the numbers to catch up.
1: Tell us a bit about the two programs you and your wife are involved in, because I love them. I think it's fantastic that you have not sat in the corner and felt sorry for yourselves. You've really said, okay, this is a huge loss for us, but let's try and make sure other people don't have to go through what we've been through.
0: It's something that we've certainly been conscious to do. You know, sitting down and you know, in the corner is certainly fine. And from time to time that does happen. But it's something that we've really tried to move forward with, and we feel that it does help us as well. We spreading and talking with people and helping people along the way. In some ways it is a bit of a to honour Levi, but it certainly does help us. The couple of groups that we are involved in, one in Torquay, which is very close to our heart and where we live, is the Surf Coast community-led safe space. I also do Walk for a Bike, obviously spoke to a bike. So the safe space is open on a Saturday generally. We've got an event coming up this Saturday. It's called Out of the Shadows Walk. It's for Lifeline, but it's co-hosted by the Surf Coast Safe Space, Roses in the Ocean, and the Shaka Project. And it's a 9 kilometre walk on Saturday morning. It's nice and early, so I'm glad that weather report you gave before was a good one.
1: Oh, it's going to be a ripper.
0: So it's a 6 a.m. save down there. Yeah, it's a 6 a.m. from the Janjuk Surf Club out to Bells Beach, which, if it's a beautiful morning, it'll be spectacular view. So,
1: and how good's a morning walk for your own health and well-being anyway? And if you get to have a chat on the way, even better.
0: Even better. Yeah, absolutely. Yeah, there'll be a hot chocolate at the end of it for everyone. So we encourage people to be around and come in and get involved.
1: And we just continue to say to people listening, we all, I guess, at some stages when things aren't going well in the world, sit down and think, oh, bugger, woe is me, what's going on? But quite often, it is just a conversation with someone that it can instantly put a smile back on your face and change your attitude. It's just taking that step to have that conversation. So the groups that you're talking about do provide that. So it's a matter of if you're listening and you do feel down, and sometimes you wonder, is there a way to make the situation better? Genuinely reach out and support what these groups are doing to support you.
0: Yeah, absolutely. Yeah, they, like you say, a chat and a cup of tea or a coffee or whatever it is can make a world of difference to someone. You know, through the safe space especially, where they run out of Feed Me in Torquay there, lots of people have called in and just had a chat, and, you know, it's definitely helping them and making them feel heard, feel that they're not alone, that some respect have come out of that with some strategies on maybe what could help them. It's not a clinical space, so none of us are psychologists or psychiatrists, so we can only go by lived experience and what helped us. So, you know, people get some ideas, and they might go away and try a few things when they're feeling a bit down and stuff. And, you know, I'd also encourage the Lifeline. You don't have to be in crisis to call Lifeline. You can call them anytime. I'm sure they prefer those chats than the crisis ones.
1: Tim, I was going to ask you about that. Do you have connections with more professional organisations or individuals that, if you're having that conversation with Spoke to a Bloke, just as simple as you're walking along and you're talking to someone and you're thinking, hey, hang on a minute, we really need to get more help for you. Do you have set up through the two organisations direct connections?
0: We would be able to, but certainly with Spoke to a Bloke, we do, and that's part of the fundraising that we do in Geelong in March when we do our walk, is that they put money back into a critical situation in Geelong. There's a, I'll have to grab the details next time. But and then, because the idea is that those funds, we don't want people to, that funds is a barrier for them to go and seek help. So the idea is then to put money into programs where they can, people can reach out and we can put them on the right track, and that, you know, it's funded or that sort of thing. So is it, you know, sometimes people think, oh, I can't afford it, but part of the Spoke to a Bloke thing is to put funds into those.
1: It's very, very important you say that, because in this particular stage with, we call it for sake of understanding, cost of living crisis. There are so many circumstances we have coming through this station. Another one I'll mention that I didn't realise, but people who are putting their own health and well-being at risk purely from a financial perspective. And the reality is that it's not necessarily needed if you just know where to go.
0: Yeah.
1: And that's a good example of another one.
0: Yeah, it is. And look, a lot of the other groups around, certainly around Geelong, there's lots of different men's groups, those sort of, you know, obviously free, but they're a great way to create connection with other people and have a chat. And, you know, you can be walking and talking and stuff, and it's a great way to discuss things when you're not face-to-face too. If you're just walking along the footpath or something, you're not, it's not, it can be intimidating if you're face-to-face or sitting on the couch or that sort of thing, where if you're just having a walk and a talk, it's a really nice way to be able to connect without that real intimate feeling.
1: Yeah, while we're having this, I'll just take the opportunity to speak about another event that's coming up that I'm involved in October. Don't Forget My Pet, and the circumstances around that business starting, knowing people who are living on their own, they have a pet, and they're concerned more about the pet's well-being than their own, and sometimes don't go to seek medical support for fear of being separated from their pet, and who's going to look after my pet, so I'm going to have to look after my pet first and put their own health and well-being at risk. There's a gala dinner coming up in October. I can't remember the date off the top of my head, but please get on to website Don't Forget My Pet. Follow that. We'd love to have you involved. Huge fundraiser for them. And they're doing enormous positive work in that space, in particularly with, and it's not always older, but particularly older people living their own. The pet is a vital part of their function, and they're just not prepared to put that at risk. So it's another important thing you do, but it's the same principle involved here.
0: Definitely.
1: If cost is the only thing that's preventing you from getting the right help, there's a way around that. You shouldn't, that shouldn't be the reason not to.
0: No, and that's why I mentioned Lifeline, you know, that's a free call. Like, you just jump on and have a chat. And as I said, it can be any sort of stress. It doesn't have to be mental health. It can be financial stress. It can be anything. And so that would be my first port of call, especially for that.
1: Tim, you're in a very interesting position where you're reaching out with the purpose of helping others, but you just mentioned yourself, you're still hurting.
0: Oh, yeah.
1: You're still dealing with your stuff. How have you been able to balance that between those conversations that you're having, knowing it's helping someone else? Do you feel it's helping you?
0: I think it does. Yeah, I think it does, because you talk about your lived experience, and I think for us, sharing that means that it's a shared grief. So for me, it does. It can be really hard, you know, and I certainly don't shy away from, you know, I'll tear up and that sort of thing. I don't have any issue with that, but it certainly does feel where you're sharing the grief a little bit, and it does help us. But yeah, there's times where it's really tough.
1: There's some talking to before about stigmas. One of the stigmas that I grew up with was that real men don't cry. That is so untrue. I think it's an important thing to do, because it shows you're owning and understanding the circumstance. I feel that I'm less able to stop myself from crying in that circumstance, but I'm no longer embarrassed about it.
0: Yeah, good.
1: And I think it's important for all men to understand it is a normal human instinctive behaviour to let your emotion out through that manner. So don't be disappointed, embarrassed, or ashamed of doing it. I think it's an I've found it's an important way of dealing with it. I think once you get to that stage, the emotion comes out, that you're immediately able to take a breath and go back and be in more control of the environment.
0: Yeah, I agree. I think that vulnerability is really powerful. And showing that, and being comfortable in showing that, I think is really powerful, especially, you know, in front of our younger. I have a good opportunity where I spend a lot of time with a lot of younger people, and I have, you know, I think for them to see, you know, a man or, you know, a coach or whatever, show vulnerability, I think is really important and a really powerful message that it's okay.
1: Definitely is. Tim, another thing, because of your circumstance, when you're talking to teenagers, is your messaging changed around the way you speak to them because of your own experience? Do you know more about what the right thing to say is?
0: I think it's definitely changed. Just in a coaching space that I do, you know, from when I was being coached, say my coaching space, it would be so much different. Part of my philosophy around coaching is that, or speaking with kids, is to make sure that any time that I've got them is to try and make sure that that is the best part of their day. And I think, because you don't know what's gone on, what's happened in their day, and, you know, there's so many things. So I've sort of had to evolve a fair bit, and this year's another real evolution is to ensure that forget about results or that sort of thing if you're with groups or whatever, but it's about making sure that when they come, that it's going to be the best part of their day.
1: Yeah, I've done a lot of sports coaching as well, and I had a real epiphany moment when I realised that although you set out the task to, in this case it was to try and make them into very good cricketers and create a very good cricket team, there was a moment when I realised that it was a much more than that.
0: Yeah.
1: It was about being a role model, mentor, life coach.
0: Yeah.
1: And the cricket became almost irrelevant to the rest of the group. And I guess you now are more aware of that.
0: Yeah, certainly more aware of it. And sometimes, you know, you can fall back into that, you know, where it's a results-driven competition and stuff like that. So, and I'm certainly, you know, not perfect at it. You know, at trainings, I'm certainly not perfect at it. So it's something that I just want to keep making sure that I've got in the back of my mind that when I do that, that, you know, that those guys come away with, yeah, they've worked a bit hard and they've trained hard, because we all want to get a little bit better each time. But gone away and going, oh, that was really good.
1: Yeah.
0: You know, so, yeah, that's my aim.
1: I think there's got to be, and the experts will probably say that the change age is 12, 13, about playing sport to learn the game, learn teamwork, and then the focus change to winning at some point. I know there's a lot of sports coaches who start the winning thing at 9 years old, and I think that's ridiculous. There is a time when it's right, and it should still be the case of training and emphasising winning is important, but it's dealing with the loss when it invariably comes is the coach's role.
0: Yeah.
1: And this circumstance is where things are different from when you and I were kids.
0: Yeah, and I think also just for me, it's just focusing on the process, right? You know, don't worry about the result. The result will take care of itself, and it kind of would work in any aspect of life, whether it's business or it's school. Just focus on the process. If you're doing the work and you're enjoying it and you're having fun, well, the results will come because you've done it and you've enjoyed it. So it's more for me is making sure that, we're doing a bit of work and we're training hard and we're, you know, doing it, but then there's always that time to make sure that we're enjoying it as well.
1: Okay, let's talk about the two groups before you go. Spoke to a Bloke, when do you gather?
0: Yeah.
1: How can people get involved?
0: So I Spoke to a Bloke where we've got the Save the Date out for our major fundraiser, the Walk for a Bloke, which is we're going to host again in Geelong. So that's on the 20th of March next year. So it's a Save the Date. Registrations and stuff will start to open up in mid-November. So we had 121 For a 25k walk. It's not, you know, people don't want to walk 25k. That's totally fine. No one's GPS'd or anything, so it's not a race. It's not.
1: No, I would be. I'd have the Strava on. Don't worry about
0: yeah,
1: that.
0: A lot of people had Strava on and then were disappointed when it was 24.8, so they walked up and down the street.
1: Done that before. Yeah. I hate anything over 0.7. It does my head in.
0: That's right. So that's coming out really soon, which would be great. I'm looking forward to getting that, and hopefully we get the same or a bit more growth, which would be great. I think lots of people had a great experience last time. The couple of walks this week, one on Saturday, obviously, that I spoke about in Janjuk, out of the Shadows walk for Lifeline. You know, there's a website that they can go to. And on Sunday, Hope Bereavement, which is an organisation that Nikki and I had a lot of support from, have the Span Walk, which is the suicide awareness walk. So that runs annually, and that's on Sunday morning, not as early, which is good, 9 a.m. From Eastern Park this year. So if anyone wants to jump on the hopebereavement.org.au, feel free to jump on there if they want to donate. They do, Hope Bereavement do amazing work. They've just been fantastic. So
1: yeah, I've heard about the work they've done. It's good.
0: Incredible.
1: Spoke to a bloke, have regular weekly
0: No, we don't. The organisation's run out of Sydney, so they don't. But the fundraising that they do, A, to run the organisation, but also then to put into programs that they run. And as I said, they've funneled some funds already into some clinical work in Geelong. There's lots of other... I'd just look up... There's the Wandering Man in Geelong and Right Mate in Geelong. So those organisations are fantastic, where they just have groups of blokes that do a lot of regular stuff. So I'd encourage people to jump onto Facebook pages or whatever and look them up and get involved.
1: And what about the Torquay Safe Space? What's happening in that area?
0: It seems to be going really well. We've moved into the Feed Me business there. They created a space for us, so we got a lot of support from them, which has been great. A lot more traffic too, so guests have been able to come in and have a discussion with any of the volunteers there. They're all lived experience volunteers, so a lot will be able to... understand what other people are going through from time to time. So ours are generally from about 10 till 2 on a Saturday. At Feed Me Surf Coast in Cylinders Drive, I think, in Torquay. We've got the walk up on Saturday and then every Saturday. So just encourage people to jump on and...
1: Definitely do that. We'll have you back on the Two Blokes Chatting radio show Saturday the 19th to talk more about this and other stuff. But I commend you and your wife for turning your personal circumstance into a positive for others. Congratulate you so much. It's inspiring. And best wishes to what you're doing in the future as well.
0: No worries. Thanks very much.
1: Great to see you again. Tim Watson spoke to a bloke and Torquay Safe Space, two organisations designed to help you get through those tough times. And look, we all have them. And I think the important thing, again, to remember, talk about your circumstances and understand you are never alone. Doesn't matter how bad you think you are, someone will be sharing that experience. And all you need to do is reach out and find them. And once you have a conversation in that space, you will feel an awful lot better, I'm sure. But please use these organisations to set up for your help. 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
8: And I'm Liam Howe. 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
9: Welcome back. Wednesday front page, 94.7 The Pulse. It is the last half hour of the day, and that means that it's sport time, and that means another graduate of our introduction to radio course and budding young presenter on The Pulse, Ben Ford, is back in the house. Good morning, Ben.
10: Good morning to you, Rob.
9: Good to have you. Hey, we talk about local footy and a bit of AFL stuff in all three local leagues and the AFL. There's a bit to talk about.
10: Welcome to September, baby. It's footy finals time, that's what I say.
9: It's quite amazing. Let's deal with our favourite, which is the Geelong and District Football League. It's grand final week. We will be broadcasting that game on this very station from 1 o'clock or 1:15-ish on Saturday. I saw the preliminary final or a big chunk of it last week. Winchelsea went in hoping to break a 39-year premiership drought to get into a grand final. I haven't played in the grand final since 1994, and Werribee have had a bit of a drought as well. Two massive outs for Winch, and I thought their job was going to be very difficult without them, and that proved to be the case. Finn Parrish and Ryan Williams unable to take their place in the team. They fell short, but I reckon they should be very proud of what they did last week. It wasn't enough, but Werribee will now play East Geelong in the grand final.
10: Yeah, first of all, for Winchelsea and what, their 150th year, they had an excellent year, like a phenomenal year. Probably their best season in 20 years, and you can definitely build off it. I think just finals and experience showed in the end.
9: Yeah, I think I was most proud of them was probably the last quarter, because they were 9 points down at three-quarter time. They were the opposition had what was becoming an obvious scoring end. The difference in the effect of the wind was quite pronounced by that stage of the game. And I was thinking, oh, they could get flogged here. But the final margin was still only 15 points. Their last quarter was really heroic. They should be very, very proud of what they produced. Clearly undermanned with two of their absolute generals and two other injuries in the first half. So they're well and truly undermanned in the last quarter. They did a fantastic job. But on a bright side, their A-grade netball team were able to win through to the grand final against East Geelong on Saturday as well. So the Blues might still have some silverware in the 150th year, Ben.
10: That is very, very strong. But all this talk about Winchelsea is not to take away anything from Werribee Central.
9: No, they were good.
10: Also, it's been a while since they've been able to say they were in the grand final. 2010 was their last grand final appearance. 2004... in that iconic drawn grand final against Corio is their last premiership, and they'll get a chance to finally play for their first silverware since the year I was born. Kerr was becoming a cult legend with five preliminary final goals.
9: And I think he kicked the first four for his team. It was he played very well. The whole group played well. After round 11, remember we were talking, they were undefeated, and looked like, well, nobody's going to beat them. They were that strong. Then they lost a lot of players, lost a lot of momentum. But based on what I saw last week, they are back, very strong, right across the ground. And this grand final is going to be a ripper.
10: Oh, yeah, it will be.
9: Really looking forward to it. Let's jump across to the Ballerine. The big three are all that's left. That was the big three that we expected to be left way back again mid-year. Queenscliff, Torquay and Amos look to be five or six goals better than anyone else. That's the way the season's played out. So preliminary final this week, Queenscliff will take on Amos, who got over Newcombe last week. Torquay sitting and waiting in the grand final. All three are potential premiers. I don't think you could safely pick a premier out of the group. And there's going to be a couple of great games in the Ballerine yet.
10: Look, I thought Queenscliff were like two goals better than Torquay and Geelong at most way this season was going. So when I checked the score and I saw Torquay had won, that was a bit of a surprise. And Torquay, I don't know what the expectation was for them this year. I think they were expected to be good, but maybe not get back to another grand final while they're back in another grand final.
9: Yeah, I think everyone probably thought that Torquay and Amos were going to be the two best sides. Anglesey were really up against it to defend their title. And when they got hit with injuries mid-season, it really set them back. So they fell out of the race. But it was Queenscliff, the bit of the unknown at the start of the year. Everyone knew they were going to be better, but I don't think anyone predicted they would finish on top of the ladder. I don't reckon that second semi-final loss will hurt them too much. I expect them to bounce back this year and have a second crack at Torquay.
10: 100%. I said heading to that, this is the first of two Torquay-Queenscliff matches, and I'm backing my forward on that. Jack Thompson with 30 plus disposals, a vice-captain's effort, setting up the win, and they go in as favourites now. After winning that, Torquay go into the grand final. This experienced Torquay sides as favourites to win it.
9: Before we let them have all the credits, let's also go back to the fantastic season that Newcombe have had.
10: 100%.
9: Beaten last week in the first semi-final, but they have lost no friends. They've gained a lot this year with the way they've performed on and off the ground. They've done a great job to revitalise the club. For years, they'd been easy beats in the Bellarine, but they've got themselves back together. And like Queenscliff last year, they've built a really, really good base for the future.
10: They have. Very excited next year for how Newcombe's going to go. The future is unbelievably bright for them, and this is their best season since 2007.
9: Well, that competition is very healthy because the two bottom sides, Ocean Grove, who've got a massive community, a monstrous junior structure. They've now got a new coach who's very, very well credentialed, and Surf Coast Suns, who exceeded expectations in their first year, but there's no way known they'll make the finals next year, but they'll be better. That's a pretty healthy comp, that.
10: Yeah, it is. I think still the big three of Queenscliff, Torquay and Amos will take some catching. But it's a very healthy comp, and you could easily see one of, like, Drysdale, Port Arlington, Anglesey could get back into the finals next year.
9: Let's go into the GFL. We have St Mary's, who sat on top, had a week off. We were waiting to see who would play them. It was South Barwon, and I would think emphatic victors. I know the final score was 80 to 55 or something like that, but at one stage it was 70 to 19.
10: Yeah.
9: They really, really did hammer Newtown and earned the right to play St Mary's in this week's second semi. I, like you, are going to bring up another pre-season prediction. I said South Barwon would be premiers. I'm not changing my mind. I think they are cherry ripe at the right time of year. And I don't know that St Mary's are that much better than everyone else, that this is their premiership.
10: Look, I kind of hope you're right. I'm still tipping Mary's to win, but I hope you're right. Todd White was best on ground for 30-plus disposal game, but another talking point outside of that game, Stevie J, well-credentialed North Newtown coach.
9: That's Stephen Johnson, you mean?
10: Stephen Johnson. He had an all-time spray to the Newtown players at three-quarter time. Like, it was loud enough that my brother was saying you could hear it from, like, the other side of the ground.
9: Yeah, probably good coaches save them up these days. The old-fashioned coach used to deliver one of them every break, even when they were 10 goals in front. But these days, the good coaches save them, and that could very well be a turning point because they certainly finished the game strong. How much that was Newtown better to South Barwon putting the cue in the rack, we won't know.
10: But find out next week.
9: They need to be at their best this week because Bell Park are going to be a good opposition. Excuse me.
10: I mean, Joey's would have been in good opposition as well. And now we get to the point where I think everyone is interested. This is the point where we could have spent 10 minutes on. Was it a goal or not?
9: No, it was never a goal. Can't possibly have been a goal because he was standing on the line when he kicked it. So, you know, the goal umpire made a very brave and correct decision.
10: So you're backing the fact that Joey's weren't robbed?
9: No.
10: Okay.
9: Because they weren't robbed. It was obviously a point. It was an error on the player. He lost the awareness of where he was. And he didn't need to try and kick the thing into the car park. He only needed to drop it onto his foot and he may have got away with it. But clearly from where he was standing and where the contact was made, it had to be a point.
10: Look, I'm not gonna, I'm trying to discredit Bell Park's win, but I have seen, we've seen angles on the internet, and Patrick Dangerfield definitely put some fire on it. Like, he had an angle where it looked like when the ball hits his boot, it's before the line.
1: Oh, has he?
10: Yes.
1: So how many camera angles do we have, Ben?
10: Mainly from the crowd. That was a crowd angle.
1: Okay. Well, let's get that evidence out there, but I can't see how that would be physically possible. If you got one foot on the line, you've got to make contact in front of that foot. You can't kick it behind it. So to me, it's a point.
10: Look, I think I've likened it to, old footy fans will know this, the Wayne Harms call on, what was it, the 79 grand final?
1: Yes.
10: Yeah, 79 grand final. I think it will forever be depending on what side you barrack for. Like, Collingwood fans will still believe that it was out of bounds. Carlton fans, it was in.
1: And video footage would suggest that the boundary umpire made the right decision because it was too close to call.
10: And same here. Bell Park fans will always say that wasn't a goal. Joey's fans, it was a goal. Just be one of those calls they talk about for a while, especially if Bell Park makes a run from here.
1: An unnamed St. Joseph supporter this morning was more than comfortable with the decision. I'll leave it at that.
10: Okay.
1: Let's go to the big league. And obviously, locally, the big game for the weekend is the Geelong Football Club heading across the Nullarbor to take on a bedraggled Fremantle Dockers. Ben, do you think they can recover from what was a shameful performance against Hawthorn?
10: Look, they're going to need to start off well here. They're going to need to start off really well. I think if they lose the first quarter, Geelong are in another prelim. That's my take. If they lose the first quarter, they'll be in it. They'll be on straight sets. The Cats will be in another prelim.
1: Geelong went across to Fremantle earlier in the season. You might remember this game. They went across. I think there was no Smith, no Holmes, no Stewart. And early in the game, Fremantle made them look very, very silly. And at the end of the game, they'd got back to a 9-point loss. There was very little coaching done on that day. I reckon Geelong are feeling pretty good about this game.
10: I kept thinking about that game, and it's like there was only 9 points without Smith, Stewart and Holmes. That's a big thing. And I think Chris Scott, knowing Chris Scott, who I call Christopher Scott sometimes,
1: Christopher,
10: just to be funny.
1: Oh, that's good. I think you should.
10: I think he's saved some stuff. I think he knew some stuff he could do around Freo, but he saved it for a potential finals matchup.
1: The old adage, he kept his powder dry.
10: And we will see that on Friday night.
1: Well, I hope you're right. I'd like to see the Cats go deeper in the final. Having said that, if they don't, I won't be shedding any tears, and Fremantle will show that they have been a very, very good side all year, and they bounce back. Good sides bounce back quickly. Whether they are capable of that, time will tell. The side's good enough. They had a lot of people in form all through the year. What was really noticeable, some very important big players were unsighted last week, and in a final situation, that's not healthy, and it's very hard to recover in 7 days.
10: Their supposed big three, the three-headed dragon, everyone was saying, had like one goal. That could be, if they're going to win on Friday night, that is the key. Tracy, Amos, Voss need to fire.
1: Okay, wise man, is Jerry McCameron play? And if he plays, where does he play?
10: This might sound like a bold take, but if he isn't working in the forward line, I would play him in defence. He was played in defence for a half against the Giants before he officially got injured again. And it worked. Like, it felt like a good strategy.
1: Okay, we'll see how it goes.
10: And I think that you pull that
1: out. I'd like to see him playing it full forward, but we'll, or centre half forward, we'll wait and see. The other game, Brisbane, who were equally humiliated like Fremantle. The other difference between Brisbane, they've got a history of bouncing back quickly. They've got a seasoned finals team. I think they're going to absolutely thump the Crows. What do you reckon?
10: Look, I think the Crows will be a little more, they'll be a lot more confident now that they finally got past and won a final. But, yeah, this is probably the worst matchup they could have gotten for the semi. This Lions team, they'll be hungry. Like, and I think this time they'll know they have to be on their A game. For some reason, they just... It's like when they think it's just going to happen with how good they are, this Lions team, that's when they lose.
9: Yeah,
10: I think now they're at a point where it's like, all right, we got to block it.
9: I reckon they'll win by 50 points. I'm going to give you a bit of homework next week. I want you to find a greater coaching performance in the history of the game than Dean Cox's performance to get Sydney up last week. There's your homework. We're going to take we're going to move away from sport because the sustainable hour is coming up later. Mick Ite is not here, but his right-hand man, Colin Mockett, is. Good morning to you, Colin. Always
7: Hello,
9: good to have
7: Rob.
9: You.
7: Welcome back.
9: It's good to be back. Been up to Central Australia, and my goodness gracious, breathtaking, moving, wonderful experience to do the Uluru thing.
7: Yeah.
9: Just, I'm really, really disappointed that it took me so long to get there, but it was very emotional, life-changing, moving, wonderful experience.
7: You can understand why it's a sacred site, can't you? As you say, it moves you. And you can understand why the traditional owners don't want people walking over it and looking at it like it's just another rock.
9: You've been up there a bit, I imagine. The thing that really took me was the five or six really key places we went. They're all well-known, Ormiston Gorge, Kings Canyon. Mm-hmm. Everywhere we went, the rock formation was different.
7: Yep.
9: I'm going to get a geologist in here one day, and we're going to talk about rocks.
7: Yeah, that'll be great. Do that.
9: It fascinated me.
7: Yeah, because, it's probably not the biggest rock in Australia, but it's certainly the biggest that you can see.
9: Yes. And there's a lot more of it underground than there is above ground, which
7: That's
9: is
7: right.
9: even more frightening.
7: Yep.
9: And the old Fool's Rock, Mount Connor, as you drive up and you think, there it is.
7: Yeah.
9: But it's not that at all. And I thought, well, why aren't people going to Mount Connor as much as to Uluru? The difference, there's two major differences. One, it's not one rock. It's several rocks.
7: Yep.
9: And the other thing, of course, it's on private land. It doesn't have the same spiritual connection as Uluru does.
7: Well, from the point of view of the First Nations people, there isn't private land, is there?
9: Correct. Nor should there be. Well, that's going a bit hard. I'm sorry for all those people who are angry with me. I withdraw that comment. Colin, what's on the Sustainable Hour today?
7: We have a very an excellent guest, I should say.
9: That's better. Pump it up.
7: Yep, it makes a change, doesn't it? We're starting off with a UN report, it was released last week, which says that there is no chance now of meeting the Paris target of 1.5 degrees. And it predicts what we're in for now, because it's sort of put a best-case scenario and a worst-case scenario for this century. Because we're a quarter way through the century. You tend to think, I do anyway, that you've only just started the century, but we're a quarter of the way through. We're going towards halfway down the century. And none of the nations who signed the Paris Accord are meeting their promises. And the UN last week said, you've either got to get your act together or you're in for much worse conditions and what we're experiencing now. And we know that we're getting dreadful conditions now anyway.
9: There was a lot of sad things happened in my last week. Reading that report was one of them.
7: Oh, yeah.
9: It was pretty frightening.
7: Oh, incredibly so.
9: And we still have no political will or appetite to make a change.
7: Oh, look, we have politicians who talk about making the change.
9: As they open another coal mine.
7: Yeah, and open another coal mine and say, well, you have to get the thing correct. You have to get the things in the right order and you can't just go into it. And yet, all throughout Scandinavia, they're proving that you can get it correct and you can do it immediately.
9: Yeah, I don't know why we, as a nation, don't spend more time watching the Scandinavian country. We talk a lot in here about their education system, their view on the environment, their view on wealth distribution.
7: Yep.
9: They are miles ahead of us, and I do not know why we just don't observe and copy.
7: And they're high taxing. They're high taxing and the people don't mind, because part of that high taxes is that they get free education, free health cover. Mm.
9: Pretty simple trade-off.
7: We say we want to dodge taxes, we don't like taxes, but we pay through the nose for health and education. Oh, look, don't get me on that one, Rob.
9: Yes, we'll get you on it another day. But, Colin, thank you so much. Thank you for what you do, you and your team.
7: Oh, they're lovely, aren't they?
9: It's been going a while. You'd all do a good job. You like each other, respect each other.
7: Yep.
9: And you keep churning out damned high-quality radio every Wednesday at 11 o'clock. Sustainable Hour coming straight up after. Chris Foster-Ramsey, thank you so much for co-hosting. Ben Ford, love your contribution in the sports department as per normal. We'll be back next week with more of Wednesday Front Page. My name's Rob Cameron. We'll talk to you next week.
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13: Hello, I'm Laura Devoy. The Federal Education Minister says Australian children may need a digital detox after scores in maths and reading declined. The OECD Program for International Student Assessment measured 15-year-olds in reading, mathematics and science. The results released today show a drop in Australian scores for reading and maths and a slight rise in science. Jason Clare told the ABC a digital detox in schools may be what's needed.
14: It doesn't mean that there's no place for technology. Our kids need to learn digital skills, and that includes AI. They need to know how to use it and how not to use it. But if it's everywhere, then it's having negative impacts on our kids.
13: The US is banning Canadian dairy products, most alcoholic beverages and motorcycles. President Donald Trump signed a series of executive orders this morning and wrote Canada is discriminating against the commerce of the United States. The ban will come into effect on the 29th of September. The announcement came as Canada's retaliatory tariffs took effect and Prime Minister Mark Carney said he was working to diversify his country's trade relationships. It's the latest escalation in the trade war between Washington and Ottawa. A national population and settlement plan is being called for amid record regional growth. The Regional Australia Institute's Regional Population Planning Report has found almost half of regional Australia's population growth is being driven by migration, yet the regions are receiving half of its share of overseas migrants. CEO Liz Ritchie says this growth is not being tracked, which makes it difficult to identify where investment is required.
15: We are recommending that there is a review to assess Australia's planning system to ensure that it's a system that looks at and works with regional communities to match population growth with infrastructure planning and, importantly, investment to match.
13: Advocates say coal and gas companies should be forced to reduce emissions rather than the agriculture sector. Farmers for Climate Action says industrial polluters are relying on carbon offsets instead of making significant reductions at the source of their operations. And Australian farmers are carrying the burden of increased fires, droughts and insurance costs. Report author Oscar Pearce outlines what he wants to see from the review of the Safeguard Mechanism, the federal government's policy for reducing greenhouse gas emissions from large industrial facilities.
16: This report is calling on the 2026 to 27 Safeguard Review to review those big polluters and put in new principles to ensure that the largest polluters in the Australian economy cut their own emissions first at the source before they pass the burden on to Australian farmers and farmlands.
13: A study has found cost of living pressures are driving more people to speed away without paying at the bowser. The New South Wales Bureau of Crime Statistics found higher living costs and decreased wages had a stronger link to rates of petrol theft than fluctuating prices. The Bureau launched its probe after a sharp increase in petrol theft post-COVID-19 despite stable fuel prices. It says it's not just a criminal subclass involved. Turning to sport, in tennis, women's world number one Aryna Sabalenka and men's 11th seed Francis Tiafoe are through to the semi-finals of the US Open. Sabalenka defeated 6th seed Linda Noskova 6-7, 3-6, 7-6 this morning, while Tiafoe came from behind to beat fellow American Alex Mickelson in 5 sets. Jessica Pegula and Emma Navarro are on court now. Later, Ben Shelton will take on Carlos Alcaraz.
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25: You're listening to the Sustainable Hour podcast. We'd like to start off, as always, by acknowledging that we're broadcasting from the land of the Wathaurong people. We pay tribute to their elders, past, present, and those that earn that great honour in the future. We're on stolen land, land that was never ceded, always was, and always will be First Nations land. We need to listen to the ancient wisdom that they acquired by nurturing both their communities and their country before it was stolen by the first white colonisers. In that ancient wisdom, there's so much of the information that we're going to need as we navigate the climate crisis. We need to take that seriously because they did that for so long.
26: The world is changing around us, and certainly here in Europe, where I am at the moment, I can tell you everyone's talking about, again now, the right-wing politics moving in. We're seeing it in the UK and in France, and now with the landslide election in Germany, where a party similar to One Nation has won a major election victory this week. And of course, inside the climate movement and among all the environment groups here in Europe, people are talking now about how do they respond? Because this is certainly not looking good for the energy transition, the action on climate. These right-wing parties are exactly like Pauline Hanson, very much against renewable energy and against any type of climate policies. So what are we going to do about it? That's a question which we'll be talking about today in the Sustainable Hour. But first of all, we need to hear what else has been happening around the world. And for that, we are privileged to have Colin Mockett, OAM, at the news desk. Colin, you have the global outlook for us, so let's hear what you have taken notice of this week.
27: Thank you, mate.
25: and my roundup this week begins in the UN headquarters in New York, where a new UN Environment Programme report admitted that the world has lost any chance of holding global warming to 1.5 degrees, as was agreed in the Paris Treaty. Now, the UN realist scientists are predicting temperatures will reach 2.6 degrees by the end of the century, if all governments continue with their current policies. That temperature rise would have catastrophic consequences for the world, significantly increasing risks, including the collapse of the West Antarctic and Greenland ice sheets and the destruction of the Amazon rainforests, the report said. A further danger would be changes to the Atlantic meridian overturning circulation, the vast ocean current that helps regulate the world's climate by redistributing heat around the globe. Now, in the light of this, Australia's Prime Minister Anthony Albanese and our Climate Change and Energy Minister Chris Bowen, who were in Palau attending the Pacific Islands Forum, faced down Vanuatu's climate change minister, Ralph Reganvanu, who called on Australia specifically to stop expanding its fossil fuel extraction and exporting. Australia is not doing enough, he said. Australia is a major producer of fossil fuels. We all know fossil fuels are the primary driver of the climate crisis, as I said. So the very least a country like Australia should be doing is stopping future expansion, and it's not doing that. When asked about this criticism, Anthony Albanese said, Australia's Pacific neighbours had not raised objections during their forum talks. Australia is highly regarded when it comes to climate change, and the talking down of Australia does not happen from outside Australia, he said, in answer to the talking down of Australia by the climate minister. The Pacific leaders have respect for the position that we're taking, and they also understand with the transition because they're dealing with it as well, that the transition can't happen overnight, that it requires strategies and policies to be put in place. And one of these things that renewables require is firming capacity, and gas has a role to play in firming capacity. Now, that's our Prime Minister's measured response to climate change. And our politicians wonder why we don't trust them anymore. That was his answer to a direct criticism. But back to the UN report. The most optimistic pathway said it would see the average global temperature arrested at 1.8 degrees later this century before slowly being driven down. Now, that's what would occur if all governments managed to fully implement all of their current national climate plans and meet all long-term net zero targets. At present, there is a persistent gap between the emissions reductions countries have pledged and the policies in place to deliver them, says the report, in a section that was headed Limiting Overshoot, Navigating Exceedance at 1.5 degrees centigrade and pathways towards return. But even this came with a warning. Exceedance of 1.5 degrees Celsius should not be interpreted as safe or acceptable. There are no benign scenarios with global temperature rise above this level, the report said. Now, practically all the Pacific Forum members were among the nations that successfully lobbied for the world to adopt the 1.5 degree target, as crucial to their very existence during the Paris negotiations. And Australia has apparently championed their cause ever since. That's because it looks to maintain its security influence around the region. Now, this was taken on board in the UN report. In Pacific Atoll states such as Tuvalu and Kiribati, the loss of habituality is a present reality occurring well before total physical submersion, the report states. And the host of the Pacific Island Forum, which was a week ago now, Palu President Somenjo Whips Jr., said of the report, "It is hard to overstate the depth of emotion for those of us living on the front line after having fought so hard to put the 1.5 degree limit at the heart of the Paris Agreement. It is a further glimpse into a perilous future that has already arrived. To continue to have a fighting chance calls for greater ambition and no longer enough. We need to see an urgent and unprecedented increase in political will and investment in a climate-safe future. Nobody can read

0: disasters triggered by an avalanche of snow and ice in the Himalayan region. The people of Nepal are one of the major victims of the changing climate and its impact, even though they contribute less than 0.01% of the carbon pollution that is causing the warming. He added that Nepal's glaciers have lost almost a third of their volume in the past 30 years due to global warming, which the United Nations reported in 2023. The rooftops of the world are caving in, said UN Chief Antonio Guterres at the time. Nearly 2 billion people across Asia rely on the annual summer melt from those glaciers to sustain agriculture and generate power. And we thought that the climate change effects in the northern summer, with Europe currently experiencing its fifth heat wave and fires are still burning in the Americas, we thought that they were the things to worry about. What we should be worrying about is global leaders, including our own, who talk as if they're doing something and then carrying on backing fossil fuel burning as if no danger existed at all. And that caustic assessment ends my roundup for this week.
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2: Our guest today is Tim Hollow. Tim's very much a friend of the Sustainable Hour. He's been on a number of times. He's a long-time climate activist. He's an author. He started off Green Music, and he's currently taken time off from all of that to complete a PhD. So thanks for coming on, Tim. Tell us what's up front for you at the moment.
3: Well, I guess what's really up front for me, and as you say, the kind of the reason why I've taken a bit of a step back to do some research is, I think like a lot of people I speak to, I'm looking at the world at the moment, and we're obviously seeing, as we just heard in the roundup, we're seeing the climate crisis that many of us have been expecting for a long time is here with us right now. And at the same time, there was always a bit of a myth, I think, around the place that when the poo really started to hit the fans, people would actually wake up and change would happen, and change would happen fast. And I think it was always something of a myth, but it was a myth that we all sort of held on to quite tightly. And what we're seeing is that the opposite is the case, and that the more that things are shaking, the more that the earth is moving under us, the tighter we're kind of holding on to old ways of being. And so what I am really wanting to do is think very deeply and talk to people around the place, around Australia and elsewhere around the world, about what are some of the things that we can think about doing that help us to let go, actually. We think a lot about how do we make the world that we want. And there's a lot of people doing wonderful work about making the world that we want. But we don't really think very much about how do we let go of the old? That's my really big question. How do we actually let go of our tight hold on the old ways of being and doing?
0: That's a really neat little conundrum, Tim. I've no doubt that the speed of change has really heated up over the course of the last 6 months in Australia. But that's basically because people have been buying electric cars because of the oil crisis in the Middle East. And it's put things front of mind of people, and they're thinking, well, I can do something about it. So something is changing, but it's not for the right reasons. It's not because we want to stop global warming. It's because petrol's got short and expensive. How on earth can you get through to people and say, look, there's more to it than the price of filling your tank? We've got to save the planet.
3: So it's interesting. I don't really mind why people do things, as long as they do things that will

0: us in the right direction. But I think there is nevertheless the conundrum, as you put it, that we've got to do a lot more than simply swapping out to EVs, for instance. Not that that's not a good thing to do, but we have to do a lot more than that. And what we have to do is learn to live in harmony with the natural world again. And we need to do that much more deeply than, in fact, in some ways we've ever done, because we've never lived as a species in a world where the natural environment that we're part of is changing as rapidly as it is already and is going to do for the rest of our lives. So I don't really mind why people do it. And so this is one of the things that I've been thinking about, in fact, is precisely this, is how do we think about not in fact how we convince people to do it, but what are some of the practices that we can think about doing that shift the way we think about the world by doing the practices? So, for instance, I'm thinking a lot about, you know, I've been on this show before talking about my work around democracy and how we improve democracy in my book, Living Democracy. And what's really at the core of that is this idea that actually democracy is a practice. Democracy is a living practice. It's not just how we vote every now and then. It's not just elections. It's not even just kind of making law. It's a living practice of how we live together, how we engage with difficult questions together and work through difficult moments together so that we can come out the other side stronger as a community. And I think the best way of improving our democracy is by doing it, is by getting people together in their local communities and doing conversations in the community. How do we set up little informal kind of community assemblies so that we can discuss stuff together? How do we do our school PNCs in more democratic ways? And that starts to flow through so that it improves democracy without even having to talk to people about the fact that we're improving democracy. And that's what I'm really trying to think about in the very closely related question of climate and ecological crises as well. It's really hard to convince people of something. It's really easy, actually, to get people involved in fun activities. And when they're involved in fun activities, whether it's getting together to do community renewable energy cooperatives or insulate houses together, you know, practices of doing weatherization, practices of community food, rewilding in the community, all sorts of stuff like that. That's just a lot of fun and it's engaging. And people will do it whether they believe it's necessary or not, because it's a fun practice. And that way we start to get to transformation much faster than we can do it if we try to keep bashing on people's doors and try to convince them of stuff that they're just not ready to believe.
1: Have you got a couple of concrete examples you can put before us?
0: Well, I think it's interesting. I was thinking about the rewilding one. There's been some really powerful reportage recently on how areas that have been rewilded, where they've been reintroducing beavers, for instance, who are doing what beavers do. They're damming up the creeks and they're naturally creating wetlands. And then there's more plants that are growing on the edges of the creeks and you've got less erosion happening and you've got all of a sudden this beautiful kind of repopulation of the natural environment. And what they're finding is that in the midst of the worst drought in, 200 years and possibly much, much longer, the areas that have been rewilded are so much more robust and healthy than the areas which are not, which are currently under intensive farming, which shouldn't really be a surprise. It's kind of obvious that that's the case. But what I think is really important in the context of this conversation as well is that the rewilding isn't something that we're doing because, or it is being done because people have lobbied governments to do it. It's being done because people are just getting out there and doing it themselves. And whether they believe it's kind of for climate or the environment or not, in fact, a lot of it is kind of on the basis of interesting sort of old patriotism. We want the England of how it used to be sort of thing. And people are just doing it. So I think that's a really powerful example of it. I think, you know, you folks have spoken a lot as well to the people down in Indi in northern Victoria, and there's a lot going on there that's really interesting as well, not just the famous Voices for Indi kind of independent political project, but things like 100% renewable or totally renewable Yakandanda, a small town down there near Wangaratta, where the local communities got together and they've just decided we're going to make our community 100% renewables. And they're doing it without really much or any kind of government support or control. And people who have really vastly different opinions about the environment and climate and politics are doing it because it's a good community activity. It's saving them money. They like it. It's bringing them together. It's just good stuff. So that, I think, is the really interesting thing going on there, that, like, you can move away from fossil fuels, not by convincing people that fossil fuels are bad, but by getting people together and saying, hey, how about we do a local community microgrid here based on renewables and batteries? And here's how it's going to work. Do you want to come and get involved? A much more kind of emergent, constructive way of going about things suddenly becomes possible if we take that approach.
1: I can see how that would work at a community level, Tim, but how do you get, for example, our federal government to bring in measures that would stop us exporting our gas around the world and exporting our coal around the world, which is putting CO2 in the atmosphere for which we don't even get credited?
0: I don't think we're going to convince our federal government to do that. I honestly don't. There's absolutely no signal that this set of politicians within this system of politics is able to do it. So again, I think what we need to do is on the ground. We need to be there on the ground blockading some of these sites. We need to be in the foyers of the banks and the corporations that are doing it and blockading them and turning away their funders and actually doing it ourselves. And we need to be out, and which is something that many people in the community are doing. We need to be out in the customer countries as well, working with other communities, grassroots communities in those countries, supporting them in their projects to stop these imports from their perspective going ahead.
2: So it's a whole systemic change then, Tim?
0: Yeah, I think this is the really important thing that I've come to think about in the last little while. As you said, I've been on your show a number of times. People know, if you've heard me or read what I write, I've been involved in politics for a long time, 25 years. I've been a staffer in federal parliament. I've been a candidate for the federal parliament. I am very convinced now that pathway is broken to the extent that it ever worked. And it only ever worked for a very kind of given meaning of worked. To the extent that it ever did, it doesn't work anymore. And I think that's one of the things that we need to let go of. We need to let... I'm not saying that we need to stop involvement with it altogether, to be very clear. But what I'm saying is that what's really happened, and it's actually increased over the period of time when the whole system's working less and less and less, ironically, it's increased the extent to which kind of almost the whole environment and climate movement in a country like Australia just only thinks in electoral terms. We're pretty convinced that the only way we can make change is by convincing government to do it at a time when it's increasingly obvious that government won't do it. So what we need to do is rebuild our democratic systems from the grassroots up. We need to build truly democratic systems. We need to be holding the pressure on those systems as they exist and trying, not giving up, trying, but doing so with a commitment that we understand it won't work, and this is about actually demonstrating what might work instead.

0: Have you found, Tim, in communities that have taken the change into their own hands, like Yakandanda, have you found that they then change their voting habits too? Is there any way of measuring that?
1: So the evidence in Yakandanda and Indi is that they do go quite neatly hand in hand. That when you get people building community together doing this work, they're more open to voting for candidates who are more committed to that kind of work and to community, which tends to be independents and Greens. There is also actually evidence that it doesn't always happen. There are some really fantastic projects around the Hay Plain, for instance, in southern New South Wales. Really great projects that's not that far from Indi, getting people to think more deeply about renewables and engage in that. And in those places, they're still voting for One Nation, or they're voting more for One Nation. So it doesn't necessarily go together. Which kind of emphasises my point, I guess, that we could actually, we can get more done in community than perhaps we can politically. And one of the reasons I think about this, and this is kind of at the core of my research, is that the way we're asked to think about the world is radically different if you're thinking about it in terms of electoral politics or if you're thinking about it in terms of your local community and your neighbours and your friends. And when we think about electoral politics, there's a couple of things going on. One is that it's entirely adversarial. It's a fight. It's a battle. And when you put things in terms of a battle, people think aggressively and they think against each other. And that leads to more voting in those ways. But the other thing that's going on is that we're told in this world that the only way we can make change in our communities is by voting. That's the only way we can have power and agency is by voting. And yet the very clear evidence in our lives is that that doesn't actually make any change at all. We vote in a new government and the policies don't change. So electoralism is really deeply, deeply disempowering, ironically, and people don't feel like they have control, and they're right. And what happens when people don't feel like they're in control? They tend to vote for the far right. So even if you can kind of build community engagement, when the question is electoral, they might still go that way. It's a big challenge.
2: Tim, in your research, have you noticed any differences between men and women? You speak about aggression, and from America, we get all these masculinity movements, even all the way at the top of the American government.
1: So, yes, is the short answer. The longer answer is there's a long way still to go in my research, but many of the practices that I'm looking at are practices that do tend to be dominated by women. Practices of consensus decision making, for instance, practices of community care, and they tend to be led by women. And that's what we, you know, it's no coincidence, I guess, that the Greens as a party have always been majority female, and the independence movement, the community independence movement, is massively overrepresented by women. So I think there is something definitely there. That said, it's very easy to kind of essentialize that and say, well, men are men and women are women. And I just don't believe that. It's very much socialized. And, you know, I as a facilitator of consensus decision making, for one thing, am often in spaces that are very female, and I'm there as a man, in the same way that as a violin and viola player, I've often been in places that have been mostly female, and there's nothing to say that violinists should be mostly women. So I think it's really important that we don't kind of over-essentialize it, but that we do recognize that the way Western modernity has defined masculinity is highly problematic, and that the pathway that we need to take needs to challenge that.
2: So let's talk a little bit about that pathway. I'm interested, obviously, I'm biased here because I just wrote a book called Man of Earth, which is about this topic. And I'm really curious to find pathways, for instance, to talk with men about this. Because as you say, the men are not showing up for the meetings.
1: Yeah, I mean, I think, yeah, in terms of the pathways, as I said, like I'm increasingly kind of, as a political communicator by trade, I'm increasingly skeptical of political communication as a tool, and that what we need to do is practice, literally practice. And again, as a musician, I think about practice a lot and what it means. That practice means kind of going over stuff over and over and over again and learning how to do something. And we tend to practice, even in our movements for change. I think the climate movement has for a long time in Australia been practicing adversarial electoral politics. We've been practicing having fights with people and trying to convince them about stuff, which isn't working. Yeah. What if we practiced instead how we do good decision making together? What if we practiced how we grow food together? What if we practiced doing bush regen and rewilding? What if we practiced mechanisms of care and community support and mutual aid and all of these kinds of things? And we bring men into that, as you know, wherever we possibly can. We make the invitation, and we make the invitations as enticing as possible. So sometimes, perhaps, thinking about that bush regen is something that men often get involved in, because it feels physical. And young men who might otherwise be attracted potentially to the manosphere, bringing them together, doing bush regen, and having conversations while doing it. And then sitting around a campfire or whatever it is at the end of the day and chatting and learning about how you actually make collective decisions together. Okay, where are we going to go next? What are the options? What are the pros and cons? How do you feel about that? How do you feel about that? Let's listen to each other and learn. And similarly with kind of some of the other ideas like, you know, repair cafes and other kind of more, perhaps more physical engagement with these kinds of challenges. There are all sorts of pathways in. And if we practice not just the skills of what we're actually doing in those places, but at the same time we're practicing the skills of being together in a different way, being with each other in a different way and listening and learning together, I think that's a really transformative path. And just a slight shift in our balance away from constantly kind of fighting over elections, just, you know, next year, 10% of that effort we put into mutual aid and bush regen and democracy. And then the next year, 20% we shift across that way. And we start to learn how to do things differently. And we start to practice those skills and all of a sudden change.
0: Yes, we've had, actually, the last 3 weeks we've had guests on the program who've all come up with a similar theme of what we need now is kindness.
1: Yeah.
0: And you're now pointing that kindness and saying, hey, this is a way of achieving change.
2: Can I then say that I think we also need physical places where this can happen? I'm in Denmark right now, and I see in the constructions of buildings and roads, it appears to me the Danes have thought more about creating some common space, some community space, where they actually hold weekly events, monthly events, and annual events, where they come together in the community. And maybe that's something we need to think about as well, because I can tell personally from my own street, we don't have anywhere where we could meet except on the street.
1: I absolutely agree, 100%. And I think the two go together. We can design public space for kindness, or we can design public space for selfishness. And Australia has unfortunately followed the US and Britain in designing public space recently, mostly for selfishness. And we need those spaces. And again, like I was saying with the rewilding, you know, a lot of that's just up to us. We don't need to ask government for that. We don't need to, you know, try to change policy about that. we just need to gather and make the space. And some of it is really, really hyper, hyper local, inviting people over for dinner or inviting people over to cook together. Or if you've got a patch of land to, you know, to dig up your lawn and plant some food, and just get on with it. And I think really in terms of kindness, it's always been important, hasn't it? It's always been important, but it's only going to get so much more important as the crises roll one after another. And it's also something that actually humans are really, really good at during moments of crisis, which is one of the reasons I actually hold on to a lot of optimism. I'm not going to say hope. I'm going to say optimism, because humans are really good at caring for each other in moments of crisis. And if we recognise those crises, then that's spaces for kindness, and then spaces for you know, developing more physical spaces for kindness.
2: And there's an extra element here, Tim, we need to think about. The robots are coming. The machines are taking jobs. And human beings will need to figure out what we do with our time and each other in the future. I can report from Denmark. Yesterday on the news was a report that robots now run faster than human beings. And they look, you know, they have two legs, two arms, and something like a face. Here in Denmark, there are robots putting commodities in the shops up on the shelves. That's something, you know, young boys and girls used to do. Now it's robots doing it. I think this is really important when we talk about community, because in community lies also something that is really important that we can do as humans while the robots are taking our jobs.
1: Right. It's actually, if that happens in that way, it's in some ways a tremendous opportunity to reclaim our time and reclaim our agency and our power to do stuff together in the community. Because one of the extraordinarily powerful things about late capitalism has been how it's just stolen our time. And if we can get some of that back, well, what becomes possible? The other thing that I think about the robots, about AI, that draws it back to kind of where I started is that, yeah, it's there sitting alongside the climate and ecological crisis having arrived, and the massive, massive disruptions in our democratic systems that we're seeing from the rise of the far right, and the bare-knuckle, completely blatant corruption of so much of our political system, as a really clear signal that the world that we are living in 2026 is not the world that we were living in 2025. And it's so far from the world that we were living in 2015 or 2005 or 1995. The world is completely different. And we haven't really engaged with that. We haven't really thought about the fact that that means we have to change the way we do things. We have to change the way the movement works. I've been a participant in the climate movement in Australia since the late 1990s. And most of what we're doing is kind of the same. And that's not good enough when the world has changed completely around us. We need to let go. We need to let go of what it was before and start thinking about how we work and campaign and live together in the world that's actually here.
2: Tim, thank you so much for really taking us somewhere new. This has been so inspiring, and that'll be all we can fit in this particular hour, but this will continue. Sustainable hour after sustainable hour, we're going to explore more of this, and we would love to hear more from you when you come back with more research and more findings. What should we be, Tim?
1: What should we be is exactly the question. That is exactly the question that I'm playing with. And I'm writing a lot about at my blog at In Between Days as I do my research. What should we be? Rather than what do we need to do, who do we need to become? Who do we need to become as a movement, as a community, as individuals? We need to be kinder. We need to be listening better. We need to be flexible. We need to improvise. We need to kind of learn how to jam our way into whatever comes next. That's exciting.
2: And it brings us back to the good old be the change.
1: Be the change.

0: crucial. Unite in a national effort to save from destruction all that makes life itself worth living.
1: The biggest concern is that we're facing the potential of an ungovernable state unless government takes this seriously.
2: So I'm often asked, could these European-style mega-floods happen here? The honest answer is yes.
3: We're running an increasing risk of these tipping points, including this critical one for the UK. In London, it's minus 20 degrees C in 3 frozen months of the year. And in Edinburgh, it's minus 30 degrees C in 5.5 frozen months of the year.
4: And I'm talking about the increasing pressure on global food supplies in the face of accelerating climate change and nature loss. And when families can't afford to feed their children, societies break down. We see this all the time.
5: I'm 63. I may not have that much longer left on the planet, but I'm scared for my own life and future, and I'm absolutely terrified for that of my son, and you should be too.
2: A safer future is still possible, but it requires urgency, coordination, and sustained investment.
1: But there is also good opportunity. If we do treat this as the security challenge it is, the solutions make us stronger.
6: Humanity is speeding past the limit to avoid climate catastrophe. 10 years ago in Paris, leaders pledged to limit temperature rise to 1.5 degrees Celsius, the threshold scientists say is critical to avoiding the worst climate devastation. The latest report from the UN Environment Programme delivers a stark warning. The world is failing to keep that promise. We are set to breach the 1.5 degree limit within the next few years. And this summer's scorching heat, raging wildfires and deadly floods are a warning of what lies ahead. Every fraction of a degree will cost lives, destroy livelihoods, deepen inequality, and push ecosystems closer to irreversible damage. But we can still bring warming back below 1.5 degrees by the end of the century. We must make the overshoot as small and short as possible, limiting how high temperatures rise and how long they remain above 1.5. That demands an overshoot of ambition, accelerating the phase-out of fossil fuels and renewables revolution, slashing methane pollution, and protecting land, forests, and oceans. Governments must over-deliver on national climate plans, net-zero commitments, and beyond. And developed countries must triple adaptation finance and ensure it reaches those most at risk. The science is clear. The solutions are at hand. And the world has never been better equipped to deploy them. Now is the time to raise ambition and accelerate action.
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9: My climate change absolutely impacts every part of the human body. It really is one of the true existential threats to human health of this century. Hi, I'm Eugenie Kayak. I'm Enterprise Professor in Sustainable Healthcare at the Melbourne Medical School and a practicing anaesthetist in Melbourne. And importantly, I'm convener of Doctors for Environment Australia's Sustainable Healthcare Special Interest Group. And I've been involved in DEA for almost 20 years now. So we as medical professions, I think it's really important for us to get that message out that climate change is a health issue. It's an all-encompassing health issue. We might hear about how it impacts the environment and the economy and industry, but ultimately it falls down to how it impacts our health and well-being. There's no body system or organ system that isn't impacted potentially from our accelerated climate change. So as doctors and other health professionals, we really have an important message to get across when it comes to action on climate change. And I think probably most importantly also is that, you know, mitigating greenhouse gas emissions has many potential more immediate health co-benefits. And so there are advantages to human health, to population health, with decreasing air pollution from fossil fuel combustion, from improving our diet so it's more plant-based, from active transport. What drives me and keeps me going is, one, the benefits of acting on climate change, but also that, you know, it is preventable. It is not black and white. We can mitigate and minimise the impacts of climate change. We have the tools to change things around.
10: Hey man, look at that.
11: Whoa, it's beautiful,
10: right? And if I clear cut it, I can make a 7% yield.
11: But then the forest will be gone.
10: And then you use the profits to diversify your portfolio and start a fishing operation to take all the fish from the ocean.
11: But then there would be no fish.
10: But then you use the 10% profit margin to build a power plant to burn the coal you mine where the forest used to be.
11: But then the air will be ruined too.
10: But business has never been better. And we'll use the useless land we logged and killed and sucked dry to build...
11: affordable housing?
10: Chuck E. Cheese. Franchises. Applebee's, Starbucks, Dutch Bros, GameStop, Chipotle, Panda Express, Chipotle.
11: Wait, but without any clean water or green anywhere, what will people eat?
10: Chips!
11: But from where?
10: Somewhere else. And we'll just keep taking and taking, and the profits will grow faster and faster,
11: no.
10: And it'll never stop. It's infinite.
11: No, it's not.
10: Why not?
11: Because the world isn't. You can't keep taking more and more when you've destroyed the only planet we have.
10: But what about growth?
11: Well, a system built on infinite growth just doesn't work in a finite world.
10: But if you can't keep getting more, what's the point?
11: Well, that's easy. It's to take care of what you have.
12: As someone who's worked in climate for many years, let me explain why this graph is the most important thing you will see this year, and maybe the scariest, but let's just start with important. So this is essentially the overshoot graph that came from the United Nations Environmental Programme report, which is being called the overshoot report because it is basically guaranteeing that we are going to overshoot the 1.5 degree temperature increase goal above pre-industrial levels that we set at the Paris Climate Accords. Now, why does this matter? Because this graph is basically a choose-your-own-adventure of what the world is going to look like if we act now and if we don't. Because if we choose not to act, not to decarbonize the grid, to protect nature at scale, to do the things that we know would work, the world is going to look pretty dicey in 5 or 10 years, not 30 years, not 50 years. I mean, look at this summer and the fires and the floods and the heat waves. This is the time to act. And this is where, honestly, as someone who works in climate, like, I'm fired up. This is the opportunity for us to actually do what we know is necessary, and we know what's going to work. And that's the craziest thing about, you know, climate, is we know exactly how to solve this problem. We know how to decarbonize the grid. We know how to decarbonize industry. We know how to preserve and protect nature at scale so it can sequester more carbon back into the earth. And so this graph is the most important thing you will see this year and should be the most inspiring because it shows that we can solve this problem if we act now. So if you're in climate, if you're doing the work, let's go.

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3: Hello, I'm Elisa Delfs. The Minister for Social Services says this year's Domestic, Family and Sexual Violence Commission report has shown that online harms are spilling into reality. According to the data collected, reports of sexual violence were at their highest level ever in 2024 and dropped at less than 1% nationally last year, while over the last 15 years, reports have increased by 64%. In the House of Representatives today, Tanya Plibersek had this message.
4: In the opening pages of this year's report, Commissioner Cronin reminds us that hope is a muscle and that if we want to become a country where women and children can live free from violence, we need to exercise that muscle. I think the other ingredient is belief. We must believe that this violence is preventable to have any chance of stopping it.
3: If you or someone you know is in need of help, call Lifeline at 13 11 14. The Australian Medical Association has welcomed the news that medical graduates can now defer payments of their registration fee until after commencing work as interns. AMA President Danielle McMullen says medical graduates face significant costs as they transition from university into the workforce, and delaying this payment is a practical way to ease some of that financial pressure. The Australian Health Practitioner Regulation Agency announced the decision, which will allow student doctors to pay their fees when they begin practicing. The Prime Minister has paid tribute to Australian writer Blanche DelPuise following her death at the age of 82. Miss DelPuise worked as a journalist before writing novels, many of which were biographies. She married former Prime Minister Bob Hawke in 1995. In a statement, Prime Minister Anthony Albanese said Australia has lost a true one-off. He says her novels were compelling works of verve and originality, and her biographies were comprehensive and definitive. Overseas, the mayor of New York has accused the city government of lying to residents about the air quality after 9/11. Tens of thousands of pages of documents have been released ahead of the 25th anniversary of the terror attack. The BBC's Nada Tawfiq reports from New York.
5: More people have died from 9/11 related illnesses than were killed on the day of the attacks. New York City's current mayor, Zohran Mamdani, announced the release of the documents at a press conference surrounded by survivors and advocates. Mayor Mamdani, promising transparency, said people got sick because the leaders they trusted lied and told them they were safe to breathe in toxic air. Included in the release is an October 2001 memo written to the deputy of then-Mayor Rudy Giuliani, in which city lawyers warned that the city could be sued over health advisories that led individuals to return to the area too soon.
3: And back home, Newcastle Pride has announced that this year's Fair Day has been postponed. Organisers say it's with great disappointment that the event won't go ahead due to gaps in grant funding and sponsorships, but add it will return in 2027. It comes after attendance at last year's Newcastle Pride Festival Day hit more than 18,000 people, 5,000 visitors more than the year prior. And in sport, Cricket New South Wales has voiced disappointment in Cricket Australia's decision to introduce private investment into the Big Bash League without alignment across the country. The state says the decision risks leaving cricket in New South Wales and Australia strategically and financially worse off, with direct consequences for investment into grassroots cricket.
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11: And welcome to another edition of Northern Exposure. Now to the weather forecast for Geelong and the Surf Coast area. We have for today a forecast maximum for Geelong of 14 degrees. It's described as cloudy and rain. There's been a very small amount of rain around on the windscreen when I was driving in, so maybe there's less than a mil. The temperature on the rooftop here at 94.7 The Pulse and out at Breakwater at the racecourse is 13 degrees. Out at Lara, it's 13.6. Aries Inlet on the Surf Coast, 12.4. And Melbourne, 13.4 degrees. Looking at the next few days, we have four. Tomorrow, Thursday, it'll be partly cloudy and an overnight temperature of 6 degrees and a top temperature of 16. For Friday, partly cloudy again, 17 degrees. And looking at the weekend, which looks pretty good. On Saturday, mostly sunny, top of 20. And Sunday, a possible shower, but it's forecasting no rain, so I'm not sure what that actually means. And then 24 degrees is the top temperature on Monday. 24 and a shower or two and maybe up to 4 mil of rain. So as I said, 13 degrees here in downtown Geelong at 7 minutes past the hour of 2. You're tuned to Northern Exposure on 94.7 The Pulse, a news and music show centred on suburbs and towns north of Geelong in the shadows of the Yuengs. Yes, you are indeed, and welcome to our listeners on air or around the world via the Pulse website or the community radio app to this edition of Northern Exposure on this beautiful spring day in Geelong. I'm Dennis Scott and I'm here until 3 o'clock today. Now, unfortunately, there was no Wednesday lunchbox today, which is very unusual for the guys. So hopefully the guys will be back again next Wednesday at 12 noon with another edition of Wednesday Lunchbox. And I hope everything is all okay, Bob and Terry. My interview today is with Barry White from the Lara Care Group about Serendip and other matters. I also have a sports roundup, an Aussie artist track, a classical track, songs from the show, and time permitting, a couple of bonus tracks. So kick back, relax, and enjoy the next hour of Northern Exposure.
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11: And by the way, don't forget that the text line is open into the studio directly on 0488 877 947. That's 0488 877 947. Love to hear from you, and you can make comments on the show itself or request a track for next week. Now to our interview with Barry. Well, after more than 6 months, here I am back at the Lara Sporting Club with Barry White from the Lara Care Group to take a quick look at a few Lara issues, including Serendip. Firstly, we meet on the land of the Wadawurrung people and pay our respects to elders past and present and future and all Aboriginal people.
12: So, Barry, it's good to catch up again after a bit of a break. So welcome back to Northern Exposure on 94.7 The Pulse.
13: Thanks, Dennis. And, yeah, it's great to catch up again. I mean, there has been a lot happening, so I'm sure we can discuss a few issues around town.
12: We certainly can. Now, Barry, let's kick off with Serendip Sanctuary, which was the reason the Lara Care Group was established in the first place. We know that financial transparency with Serendip Sanctuary activities from Parks Victoria is nowhere to be seen. What can you tell the listeners about recent developments at Serendip under the Yu Yang's master plan, Barry?
13: Yeah, thanks, Dennis. Look, as everybody probably knows by now, this has been a real drama and saga, I have to say, since we first got involved, which is now around 6 or 7 years ago. Where we stand at the present time is that most of the focus in the Yu Yang's precinct master plan, and I just want to restate that this is about the Yu Yang's precinct master plan, the Yu Yang's region, and both Yu Yang's and Serendip were included in the same environmental footprint. And it is important because the principal objective of the Yang's Precinct Master Plan was to highlight the attractions, the particular features in our region, as I just described, and also to attract more visitors and, of course, generate more activity, more tourism and so forth. So
12: that was the whole idea of the plan.
13: That's right. People got to keep that in mind as the objective. Now, with respect to where we're at the moment, most of the investment, and it's never really been clear to us how the money has been prioritised and where it's been spent, but clearly there's been a lot of development in infrastructure, largely footpaths, car parking. They rebuilt the display pond and the Century Garden. But look, as much as we are pleased to see that, I think people will when they go over there, better toilets and better facilities and so forth, we still get back to the fact that the principal objective, as was identified whenever we had the public meetings and also the petition, was wildlife.
12: Yes.
13: The wildlife was the principal attraction, and so we can have all of this infrastructure, which I would describe largely as cosmetic. I mean, it's important, it's great to have, but it's largely cosmetic. The real issue will be how do we attract people to come and visit, whether it's the Yu Yangs or Serendip. So we're just focusing on Serendip. We get back to the fact that the objective always has been to re-establish wildlife. And we're not talking about a zoo. I mean, we need to make that clear.
12: There should be a clear distinction between those two.
13: And that's a very important point. But we are concerned that there are elements where we can have both wildlife and visitors at Serendip without threatening, basically, the wildlife.
12: Yes.
13: And that's, you know, what we've been trying to highlight. So we know very well that Parks Vic never wanted wildlife. I mean, that was the principal objective when this process first started. They wanted just an open urban park. Mm. We've said all along the thing that attracted people to Serendip in the past, and that's well documented, and in fact it was in Parks Victoria's own promotional propaganda. Mm. Close encounters with wildlife was a key objective. That's a key point. But the focus, we believe, and we did prepare a Serendip wildlife experience, which we've never had commentary from Parks Vic back on.
12: Mm-hmm.
13: A lot of the focus was on the threat and species breeding program, breeding and release, and I highlight release, and that provided the opportunity not only to care for a lot of rare and endangered wildlife, but also to provide insurance populations. And it's interesting, we're going through a serious situation at the moment with bird flu, and one of the principal, I guess, opportunities that Serendip could provide is the replacements for those species. And so we had magpie geese, Cape Barren geese, rolgas, bustards, curlews, which were bred at Serendip in the past, all gone.
12: Yes.
13: So we would just highlight the fact if Serendip's going to be successful in the long term, and we've seen some good steps forward in terms of now with the caravan park for visitors and so forth, we need to focus on reintroducing the wildlife, but in a caring way.
12: Mm.
13: Not threatening. It's not a zoo, as I say, but use it for rehabilitation of endangered wildlife and also injured wildlife.
12: Mm.
13: And I think that could reinstate Serendip as a principal attraction, and that's the objective of the Yangs Precinct.
12: So there needs to be a way found through to achieve that objective as well. The real test will be visitor numbers as well.
13: Very much so. And interesting, just to close the discussion on Serendip, this year is the fourth year of the tranche of the grant that was provided by Labor Party through Parks Victoria. And this year is $5.5 million. So almost half of the original amount will be allocated.
12: Mm.
13: Now, it's probably coincidental that there's an election this year.
12: Yes.
13: And the way this was scheduled,
12: ironic, isn't it?
13: Yeah, timing is everything. But the fact of the matter is a lot of the money is destined to be spent in this half of the year. And I'd also have to say that we've seen very little development at the Yu Yangs.
12: True. Yeah.
13: So, you know, people have gone up there and said, look, there's no change. The toilets might have improved a bit, so forth.
12: Mm.
13: But the sort of a relationship with the Wadawurrung, setting setting it up as a cultural centre and so forth doesn't seem to be available. So Serendip is a great opportunity for this region. We need to focus on it. We will keep focusing on it as Lara Care Group, but we've got a lot of other things to focus on as well.
11: We do. And speaking of other things, the Six Ways Roundabout upgrade, which has been on the table for several years now. I understand funds have been allocated and plans drawn up. But the main issue now is, when will the work commence? I think we might have an answer to that one. And when it'll complete, we're not so sure about that. Traffic in the area around peak times is now horrendous. What do we know about the issue, Barry?
13: Yeah, look, this is probably the other key project as far as we're concerned at the present time. It actually comes out of the Lara traffic management plan because we highlighted a couple of choke points. One of them was Six Ways, the other is the rail crossing, and yes, I'll mention that in a moment. But we did have a meeting with representatives of the Victorian Infrastructure Delivery Authority last November.
11: Right.
13: We got some local residents to meet with representatives of the department, just explain how important it is, mm-hmm, and also some concerns we had with how it will be designed and yep, delivered. But coming up to today, we're just advised today now with written confirmation
11: got
13: that the project is about to start.
11: Got a flyer in the letterbox today.
13: Yeah, that's right. So they've made contact with locals. It's going to cause quite a bit of disruption, mm-hmm, but the starting point is now confirmed as September, yes, this month, and we're going to have to put up with a bit of pain for a few months while we go through this process. There's still the issues to be dealt with council, and that's with respect to access points for traffic from Flinders Avenue,
11: yes,
13: Keys Road into Station Lake Road and Petulis Road respectively. So there are still issues. Have but the good thing about it is they're talking to us.
11: So they are talking.
13: Yeah, and I've organised a meeting with the senior person in 2 weeks' time. Now that they've released the information, we wanted that to take place first. Mm. And the most important point is we're on the way. So it's starting, but there will still be issues to be dealt with.
11: Very good. Well, yeah, that answers that question about when will it commence, Six Ways.
13: Absolutely.
11: Barry, you mentioned the McClelland Avenue rail crossing removal, that and Sandy Creek Road. Do you have any comments?
13: Yeah, look, Sandy Creek Road for a start, Dennis. That's one we've been pursuing for, again, out of the Lara Traffic Management Plan for several years. Mm. It runs to the west of the Yuyangs, yes, where most of the quarries are. And the reason that was, I guess, identified as a priority because that's where a lot of the quarry trucks were central coming from, mm, that at that time were coming through central Lara, mm, and we wanted to try and have those redirected.
11: Divert them.
13: Which actually proved successful, I guess, but the truck traffic was then diverted down Windermere Road to Bacchus Marsh Road, and we always had been arguing that that's a temporary solution.
11: Has to look be, the way the thing's growing there.
13: Exactly. So the focus is on developing Sandy Creek Road, sealing Sandy Creek Road, getting the trucks to travel north, mm, to Little River Ripley Road, and then yeah, Bacchus Marsh Road. Now, again, I spoke to council engineers a couple of weeks ago. They've confirmed that the money is now committed to the project, and construction will actually start in 2027. Right. Next year. So right, at least we've got a firm date.
11: Yes.
13: It's been a long time coming, but we'd highlight one of the reasons why this is so important is that it will take the trucks which were diverted down Windermere Road out of Windermere Road,
11: yes,
13: because that's causing problems with the new developments,
11: correct,
13: to the west,
11: yeah,
13: and hopefully will relieve the safety issues and amenity issues associated with the trucks going down
11: so
13: that track.
11: So we'll keep an eye out for Sandy Creek, yep, Road
13: so,
11: development.
13: So that one's on the go.
11: Avenue Rail Crossing?
13: This is the

0: funding, and it also depends on a little bit more support from a local member. I mean, we've raised this with Ella George in the past. I'm not just blaming her, but when we've raised it, she said, no, it's a council responsibility. It isn't a council responsibility, it's a state government responsibility.
1: And they're doing all the rail crossing removals.
0: Correct.
1: In metropolitan Melbourne.
0: And they have responsibility for rail crossings. So that's one that's got to be elevated, and we're trying to get, you know, the local community, and this is a point that we need to emphasise, the local community has got to become more involved, more supportive. All takes time to get these things implemented, but unless the community actually shows interest or becomes more active, it's going to be another 10 years before we see any progress.
1: Indeed. So we'll keep an eye out for that and see if there's any development.
0: Sure, and I just make the point how important this is that we did a calculation, there's around 140 passenger train crossings a day, 24-hour day, going through here. That's going to increase. Adding to that is the freight rail traffic.
1: Indeed.
0: So it highlights just what a blockage the rail crossing at McClellan Avenue.
1: I think everyone in Lara has experienced that regularly during a week.
0: Yep.
1: The rail crossings are closed.
0: So anyway, we emphasise that that's also a key traffic infrastructure issue for Lara.
1: Barry, clearly there are many issues with the lack of infrastructure around Lara related to the rapid population explosion and the lack of suitable and timely planning and funding. Let's hope the coming state election can bring some positive change and that the authorities can be better engaged with communities. So any comments on that?
0: I'd have a lot of comments on that, Dennis, but we haven't got time to cover them all. But the point that I'd make is we've seen already the state government taking responsibility and taking control for a lot of the decision-making, affecting infrastructure, but also, you know, commercial and residential development in some cases. And the local council is being sidelined, and it's not just here, it's throughout the state. And this is a real concern. So our point is that with the emphasis at the moment by the state government in fast-track planning and decision-making, that's great. We support that. And we also support development, let me say. We're not opposed to development.
1: No.
0: But the community must not be disengaged. You know, we've got to be part of this process. We need to do that through our council representatives. It's no use the council representatives say, oh, it's all too difficult, it's the state government. We've got to become much more active and voice our concerns. I mean, you know, there are good reasons, without going a lot of detail, we were involved in a research program last year which focused on Lara, on peri-urban development.
1: Mm-hmm.
0: Peri-urban, for listeners, is the interface between rural areas and residential areas.
1: Yes.
0: They highlighted the particular assets Lara has, and that covered some of the things we've talked about. Yangs, Serendip, Hovels Creek. Are these all things that need to be protected? So as we go forward with further development, we've got to make sure that those assets are also protected going forward in the future.
1: Indeed.
0: And the community needs to get engaged in that process.
1: And it needs to be a clear, transparent engagement as well.
0: Absolutely. And we certainly need more members to assist in that process because it's a crucial one for us in the long term.
1: It is indeed. So Barry, what is your music selection for us today?
0: Probably in view of some of the negative commentary today, I wanted to try and pick something that was a bit different. Alex Lloyd, song Amazing, I think is a great song. For those who happen to watch Australian Story and saw the 30-year anniversary, he was on that. And if you understood his background, where he came from, family of domestic violence, he was disadvantaged, and the way he was able to lift himself out of that environment to become certainly an international class singer and songwriter, I think this particular song highlights just how much he's actually progressed.
1: Yes, it's a very well-known song, and I've played it several times on the station and will do it again because it's a good song. Barry, thanks for this quick catch-up today on the future of Serendip and other Lara projects. Let's hope the upcoming state election will see a positive change in how authorities deal with existing and future local and wider issues. Once again, Barry, thank you.
0: Thanks very much, Dennis. Yeah, and look forward to having further discussions, certainly after the election.
1: Yes, it will be a very appropriate time to have another chat, Barry.
0: Yep.
1: And we'll take Barry's music selection from Alex Lloyd, Amazing, right now.

0: 94.7, The Pulse.
1: And thanks to Barry for today's interview. The rapid population explosion of Lara Township over the past 10 years has put huge pressure on the now unfit-for-purpose roads and service infrastructure. Groups like the Lara Care Group will have an ever-increasing workload in trying to represent the local community for change. And now, at coming up to 27 minutes past two, this is Northern Exposure with Dennis Scott on 94.7 The Pulse.
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1: A great service, that one, The Pulse on Demand. Just go to the website, find the show you want and listen on your favourite device at home. Now here's our Aussie track for today. This is a track from an Aussie singer-songwriter out of Sydney. He has been nominated and won several ARIA Music Awards. So here is Dean Lewis with a song from his Epilogue album, and it's All I Ever Wanted.

0: First up to local GFNL and GDFNL results from last weekend. To the GFNL football and the first week of the finals. On Saturday, in the qualifying final, it was South Barwon too good for Newtown and Jewell leading all match for a 4-goal win. Scores: South Barwon 11-13-79 to Newtown and Jewell 7-13-55. On Sunday, in an elimination final, it was a close tussle between Bell Park and St Joey's. In the end, it was Bell Park with a big final term that saw them home by only 2 points. Scores: Bell Park 7-7-49 to St Joey's 6-11-47. To next weekend and the second week of the finals. To Saturday, and in a qualifying final, it will be St Mary's and South Barwon. Then in a semi-final, it will be between Newtown and Chilwell and Bell Park. Both matches will be at West Oval, with the winner of the qualifying final going straight into the grand final, while the winner of the semi-final and the loser of the qualifying final will go into next weekend's preliminary final. To the GFNL netball, and in the qualifying final, it was St Joseph's 48 defeating South Barwon 35. And in the elimination final on Sunday, it was Bell Park 44 defeating St Mary's 29. So to the second week of the finals, and in the qualifying final, it's Newtown and Chilwell and St Joey's on Saturday, and South Barwon and Bell Park in the cutthroat semi-final on Sunday. The winner of the qualifying final is straight into the grand final, and the loser of the qualifying final and the winner of the semi-final go into the preliminary final next weekend at West Oval. To GDFNL football, and in the preliminary final, it was Werribee Central who booked a place in the big dance next week against East Geelong by downing Winchelsea by 27 points at St Albans Reserve last Saturday. Scores: Werribee Central's 12-10-82 to Winchelsea 7-13-55. To GDFNL A-grade netball, and on Saturday in the preliminary final at St Albans, it was Winchelsea 48 who defeated Inverleigh 30 to go into the grand final next weekend against East Geelong. Now to AFL and the finals last weekend. On Thursday night at Perth, it was the Hawks taking on the top of the table Freo on their own patch in a qualifying final. Well, after an even start to the match, it was the Hawks who applied enormous finals pressure on the Dockers, who could only manage 5 goals for the match. The match was all but over at the big break, and the Hawks ended up 32-point winners. Hawthorn 10-12-72 to Freo 5-10-40. So the Hawks move into a preliminary final in 2 weeks' time. On Friday night, in front of a huge crowd at the MCG, it was our Cats taking on the resurgent Blues in an elimination final. The match was even in the first term, with the Blues ahead by only 3 points at the big break. Then our Cats lifted, led by Stewart, and they also found a less direct way to goal, led by Danger, with 5 goals, which saw them go to a 46-point match-high lead halfway through the last term, and there was no way back for the Blues. The Blues' dream was over. In the end, it was a 33-point win to our Cats, who now go to Perth for a match-up with Freo in the first semi-final. Best for our Cats in a good win were Danger, Manor, Smith, Stewart, Jay Henry and Wiltshire. To Saturday, and it was the Swans with 5 big names out against last season's premiers, the Lions, in a qualifying final at the Sydney Cricket Ground, where the Swans have had a great win-loss record this season. Well, right from the first bounce, the Swans took control of this match with great ground ball work and fierce tackling to deny the Lions any free ball. And in the end, it was the Swans who were huge 53-point winners, completely outclassing their opponents. Scores: Swans 21-15-141 to the Lions 13-10-88. Then to Saturday night in an elimination final at the Adelaide Oval, it was the Crows up against the Bulldogs, Well, it was an even match to half time, although the Bulldogs missed some easy chances up forward. In the second half, the Crows dominated for all but a few minutes early in the last term when the Dogs took a small lead. But the Crows hit back strongly to go on to a 22-point win. To the scores, Crows 14-6-90 to the Bulldogs 9-14-68. Now looking forward to the third week of the semi-finals with no second chances. Starting on Friday night in Perth, it's the first semi-final between Freo and our Cats. Then to Saturday at the Gabba, it's the second semi-final between the Lions and the Crows. The winners of these matches will progress to the preliminary finals, and it's good night for the others. And that's all for Northern Exposure Sports Roundup for this week.
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0: And now for today's classical track. I've selected a very popular classical piece from Antonio Vivaldi, an Italian Baroque composer of the 16th century. He composed many pieces for violin, and perhaps his most famous was The Four Seasons. So here is a piece taken from the violin concerto. It's Opus 8, Spring Allegro, performed by Peter Schumann with the London Philharmonic Orchestra under David Parry. Hope you enjoy.

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2: And at just after 2:42, the temperature on the rooftop in downtown Geelong is 13.4 degrees. And this is Northern Exposure with Dennis Scott on 94.7 The Pulse.
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5: Mondays from 1 to 3, John Lamb presents Tempo, brought to you by the Pivotonian Cinema. 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
2: And now to our songs from the show's track for today. Well, I've selected a track from an Australian 2012 film about a group of four young talented sisters who left Australia with a manager for the Vietnam War in the late 60s. The film and the group were, of course, The Sapphires, starring Deborah Mailman, Shari Sebbins, Jessica Mowboy, Miranda Tapsell, and manager Chris O'Dowd. So here is a track from the closing scene of that film, when the girls return to Australia and to their country community. It's a Four Tops Motown song, Can't Help Myself.

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2: And this is Northern Exposure with Dennis Scott on 94.7 The Pulse. And the time is now 12 minutes to 3. And we have enough time today for at least a couple of bonus tracks. So I've selected a couple of tracks and from cover bands. One from Australia and one from the US. Here we go.

0: And there you go with our bonus tracks for today. So there we had first up my favourite Aussie cover band, the Hindley Street Country Club, with a cover of a British-American rock band player hit from 1970s, Baby Come Back. That was followed by an Atlanta-based internet cover band, Foxes and Fossils, with a track first released by the US band The Orleans in the 70s, with Still the One.
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And now at 2.5 minutes to three, that's it for me for today. 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A wonderful show with plenty of chat and great music. So, to take us out today, here's Winifred Atwell and Black and White Rag, a great foot-tapping track. So, until next week, walk softly, be gentle on yourselves, and ciao for now.

0: 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Video
1: News. Good afternoon, I'm Alyssa Delves. The Minister for Communications says it's been 70 days since she implemented an urgent online safety bill to protect young Australians. Speaking in Question Time, Annika Wells defended the amendments to the social media ban for under-16s and explained the legislation's barriers to being passed.
2: Because today also marks 70 days since the Coalition and the Greens teamed up to put politics and platforms before parents and delay the passage of this bill. 70 days for young people to keep being harmed by targeted algorithms, doom scrolling and persistent notifications and toxic popularity meters. And 70 days for big tech to sharpen their legal strategy against our world-leading law.
1: A key Parkinson's advocacy body has welcomed the announcement of a parliamentary inquiry into a decision not to ban Paraquat. The herbicide is commonly used despite links to the neurological disease. Tighter controls were implemented in June rather than outright prohibition. Parkinson's Australia CEO Olivia Nassaris told National Radio News the herbicide is unnecessary.
3: I had a phone call this morning from someone in the farming industry who'd just travelled to India and had just travelled to another conference in Victoria, where a farmer had showed that their yield and profit was exactly the same as other farmers that use Paraquat in the area, and they used no chemicals.
1: Patients in New South Wales are facing extended emergency department stays. Visitors to state emergency departments during the April quarter logged stays 5 minutes longer than those of 2025, according to Bureau of Health Information data. The median visit was 3 hours and 49 minutes, despite overall attendance going down. However, time for treatment in emergency improved on the April quarter last year, but just over two-thirds of patients were seen on time. Meanwhile, elective surgeries delivered on time improved 8% on the previous year to 86%. And overseas, Israel's president has hit back after the UK, France and Canada slapped new sanctions on Israel, calling them a grave miscalculation. The UK is one nation that has accused Israel of ethnic cleansing, imposing import bans on goods from Israeli settlements in the occupied West Bank. Speaking in Parliament, the UK's Foreign Secretary Ed Miliband explained.
4: We will take action against specific companies and individuals who provide services such as construction, infrastructure, financing, or real estate for settlement expansion.
1: Israel has responded by declaring it would close the British consulate in East Jerusalem and ban 11 British MPs from entering Israel, while President Isaac Herzog has urged governments to pursue dialogue instead.
5: I believe it will prove to be a grave miscalculation, a decision that will fall on the wrong side of history. In the current context, it would be a gross interference in the democratic elections of a sovereign nation, and it will serve no one. It will directly harm, unfortunately, Palestinians, robbing them of business and employment.
1: And turning to sport now, a smaller football will be trialled in an NRLW match this weekend, which has no bearing on the upcoming final series. A modified ball, which is 2 centimetres shorter and 20 to 30 grams lighter than the current size 5 ball, will be used by the Cronulla Sharks and St George Illawarra Dragons in their clash on Saturday. Data on ball control, passing and kicking will be gathered to determine if NRLW should change the size of the ball.
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12: And today's weather, well, currently it says it's about 14 degrees outside and cloudy. Going to stay that way for the rest of the day, so yes, not the best. Tomorrow, Thursday the 10th, top of 16 after a low of 6 and partly cloudy again. Not the best weather at the moment. Friday, top of 17 and mostly sunny, sounds better. Saturday, 12th of September, down a low of 5, but top of 20 and mostly sunny, which is fantastic. And this is Connecting Through Music on 94.7 The Pulse. And we're just getting ready for the show. Joining me in the studio this afternoon, Bernard Reed, and we've got Russell Payne as well, and we've got a guest later on this afternoon, Kirly Deer from A Run Against Violence. And

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1: Thank you for having me.
0: Oh, no problem. Now, you're part of, or you're the co-founder of A Run Against Violence, and currently doing, we're doing a virtual run from Broken Hill to Sydney. Just tell me a little bit about yourself and how you came to start this run.
1: For sure. So I founded Run Against Violence back in, as I said, with my co-founder Brad Smithers back in 2015 after doing a charity run. Back then I was an ultra marathon runner, which is any distance over 42.2 kilometres, your standard marathon. And I decided to do a charity run. And you've probably seen lots of those around the place where somebody chooses to run an extraordinary distance. You raise some awareness, raise some money, and then tick the box and it's done. But it was during that run that I did through Regional New South Wales in 2014 that I really came to understand the depth and breadth of the challenges our country faces with family violence. And so following that run, Brad and I decided we wanted to do more, and we established Run Against Violence. So that's how the original charity came into existence. And then in 2017, I was ready to do another long run, and this time we did it to for our own charity, and that's when the Broken Hill to Sydney Team Chase was born.
0: And it's grown over the years, from what I can see, and you've expanded it. You've had 16,000 Australians participate, I believe.
1: Yeah, absolutely. So in that very first year, we had 2,000 people participate. So that's 9 years ago. And how it works is that people get together in teams. This year we had teams of up to 20 people, and they will walk and jog in their local area, and they upload the distances to our website, and our website aggregates those distances into a team total. And as you add kilometres to your team total, there's a blue dot on the map, which I believe you've probably been looking at quite a bit over the last few days.
0: Indeed, yes. as a walking participant, not a running participant, I'm looking at my Ks going, can I not jump on my bike and do it? Because they get there a bit quicker.
1: You know, we get quite a few requests for that sort of thing. So as you add kilometres to your team's total, each team has a blue dot on the map, and it pushes the dot across the map. So we currently have 125 teams chasing each other from Broken Hill to Sydney over 19 days. So,
0: and I believe some have already completed and are on the way back again.
1: Yes, we call it returning to get the car. So, there are some teams that will run from Broken Hill to Sydney, back to Broken Hill to pick up the car, and then they head back to Sydney before the challenge actually finishes.
0: Oh, well, that's great. And you've raised quite a lot of money over the years too with Run Against Violence.
1: Yeah, we have. It's surprising how it adds up. So we've now generated $1.5 million for primary prevention. Now, this is two volunteers, basically, that kicked this off, and the committee has always remained volunteer. And that money we use for the primary prevention of domestic and family violence, an area that is not well invested in by our government, so we're filling the gaps. But a significant share of that, over a third of that, has been invested specifically into training facilitators to deliver respectful relationship education into Australian high schools.
0: And is that nationwide, or just in specific, that funding? Does it just go to Victoria and New South Wales, or does funding go across the country?
1: No, it's across the country. Yeah, in every state and territory. So we've funded the training of over 1,000 facilitators now, and they get spread across. We do focus on areas where they are really challenged to be able to fund their own training. So people we'll put in organisations and individuals will put in applications to our grants program, and we have criteria that we use to select them. And around 60% of the funding has gone into regional, rural and remote areas to ensure that we're fulfilling our mission, which is to ensure every young person in Australia has access to respectful relationship education. So, yeah, we make sure there's a really good spread.
0: And that's in Love Bites, which is that basically for children?
1: It ranges from 11 to 17 years old. So it's delivered primarily within school settings. There are some out-of-school settings now, but yes, there's two. There's Love Bites Junior and Love Bites Senior. So they have slightly different focus depending on age of the students.
0: And so currently we're sort of in the middle of the chase, the challenge. You were telling everyone in your video that I was watching last night that this is the hard part of the run, and I guess many runners would sympathize with that. You're getting a bit, the end's not there, but you're getting a bit closer, and you were enthusiastic about getting another kilometer in. That's a challenge, isn't it, for everyone?
1: Yes, it is. I call it the feral third. It's the middle bit that's really, really challenging. And whether you're running or walking 5 kilometres or 500 kilometres, it is always the bit that's challenging, because you're no longer close to the start and have the excitement of the start, and you're not quite close enough to the finish to get excited about that. So it becomes a mind game. Your body's starting to get tired. We're sitting at day 11 today, so you're starting to feel that long haul bite, and mentally it becomes more challenging, and that's when we really need to see the team dynamic pull together. And that's what our teams do to get to that finish line.
0: Yeah. I was talking to Ali, who's team, Alison Napier, who's also, I think, part of your organisation. And she was telling me that, she hasn't had to chase the team this year. She's been very happy with a team that's actually, getting the kilometres done, and which is great. But she said some years you've got to really get on.

0: every day, you know, some days we have really good days, other days we don't. You know, we don't have the energy to do things, so we have to be able to rally around each other and support each other and encourage each other. And other things happen as well. Life happens. So children get sick, or you trip over and hurt your ankle, and you're planning on doing lots and now you can't, so other team members have to step up. So yeah, it is a really fantastic effort when you get across that finish line.
1: And I think that's what you're trying to create, isn't it? That awareness. You've said that that creates 128,000 conversations, and back to the, you know, the basic thing here: run against violence. So it's about getting people together to discuss and talk about what's happening, so that it's not hidden away, and allowing people to understand more about what's happening in the in that space. Is that right?
0: Yeah, absolutely. And it creates the space for that to happen, a pretty safe space. So what we found in that very first year, and it really surprised me. It doesn't surprise me now because I've got 9 years experience on it, but back then, we did the original team chase as a way of people engaging as I ran from Broken Hill to Sydney. So I did the 1,300-kilometre run in the real world. Meanwhile, there was 2,000 people in these teams, 200 teams chasing me online. And the first few days, it was all about the tech, how to get your tech and device working and how to log kilometres and how it was all going to work. But around about day 10, the most extraordinary things started happening. People started to share their lived experience of domestic and family violence just openly. We didn't prompt it. We didn't encourage it. It just, they felt safe to share that because of this bond that had been created among virtual strangers. And when they started sharing their stories, we realized this stuff was happening to people that we know in our community, people just like us. And those barriers came down. And so the people who got to share their stories, often for the first time, that was cathartic for them. And it was helped them heal and refine their confidence. It also, for all of us that have been fortunate enough to live out, not have those lived experiences, it really drove home the learning that needed to happen. And we have had people that have, and lots of people that have been with us, and teams that have been with us now for all 9 years. Because, as you say, they came for the bling, they came for the the event, but then they stay for the cause when they realise just how close to home all of this is for all of us, and the fact that we can actually do something about it.
1: Yeah, and I think you're right. People don't realise. We know here in the Geelong area that there is a lot of you know, incidents of family violence and people don't know about, and creating a space, safe space for people to talk about it is very important. And with Shedding the Blues, we have our Love Project, which is lending our voices everywhere, where we as a group, there's singers and performers, and we sing songs and talk about domestic family violence and where to help. And it's we've done 2 or 3 concerts now, and it's amazing how people, you know, react to that, and specifically chosen songs and talk about what's happening. And on a number of occasions, people have expressed how they are then thinking definitely about leaving an abusive relationship and or talking to somebody else about it. So I think it's really important to bring these issues to the surface and allow people to have that conversation, or at least think about it. And we work with the Sexual Assault and Family Violence Centre in Geelong and help to raise funds for them to promote their work as well. So I think the connection is there, which is why I wanted to talk to you about Run Against Violence, because I think it's something that's really important. And we're all working together to help bring this.
0: Yeah, that's absolutely phenomenal. That's exactly it, isn't it? That you are out there creating those safe spaces for people to share and learn, because it is a taboo subject. And so people do feel very uncomfortable talking about it, but you're creating that sense of a safe space to create that comfort, and then we all can start letting go of those prejudices, as well as genuinely learn, do the learning that needs to

0: take place for us to move forward in this. So that's absolutely phenomenal. Well done.
1: No, it's great. And you know, I think obviously what you've been doing over many years now is obviously helping to raise a lot of awareness, have these conversations, raise funds, get people out there to be able to help is fantastic. And after running all those kilometers, everyone at the end of the day is going to be fairly tired, but probably quite happy.
0: Yes. I'm just pretty, it's amazing the number of people that think I keep running it every year. It's like, no, virtual. I'm lucky to go for my silver medallion, which is 130 kilometres these days. So, no, it's wonderful to see how different communities are using it as well. So it's certainly now been around long enough that, like I said, there's some of the teams have been with us since the get-go. They are doing things within their community that sit around it as well. So during those 19 days, they might have you know, activities happening in their community. A really common thing is they take over park run for a week. I don't know if you've heard of park run.
1: Oh yes, yep.
0: So they'll do all the volunteering on at park run and then use that as an opportunity to talk to people about, you know, what's happening in their community and things like that. So it's really wonderful to see people picking up the idea and running with it and taking it into their communities and doing.
1: Yeah, I think that's so. Because I hadn't heard about your organization until Ali mentioned it at the choir that I'm involved in, and she was telling everyone about it. And so it's good that we can perhaps spread the word a bit more and encourage other people to join in and do stuff, whether it's park runs and talk about it, or, you know, become part of a team for your challenge for next year.
0: Brilliant. Yeah, absolutely. We've got a couple of resources sitting there that are really useful for anyone. So you don't need to be part of the challenge right now, the chase. But we've got the RAV podcast, the Run Against Violence podcast, is a really good information source. Season 4 is going up at the moment, and it steps people through the scale of the problem we've got, why it exists, and then how do we solve it as a community, at a community level. So I'd really encourage people to listen to that over the next, there'll be 6 episodes altogether over this next while as well. So there's things like that sitting there that people, groups like yourself can use at any stage.
1: And is that available just on any podcasting where you find it on Spotify or just Apple Podcasts?
0: Yeah, all of those.
1: All of those?
0: It's on Spotify, and then if you're in Apple iTunes or Apple Podcast,
1: yep.
0: And pretty much any of the streaming platforms. If you search Run Against Violence podcast, the episodes will pop up for you.
1: Oh, fantastic. Oh, yeah. That's great. And so encouraging people to get out there and talk. What else do you, any other initiatives that you like to mention while we're talking?
0: I do encourage people to do what we call 30-second action. So we often think it needs to be big grand gestures or big initiatives that will shift the dial on family violence, but it's not. It's the accumulation of lots and lots of small actions. And one of those is simply to share. So if they go onto the RAV podcast and they learn something from the episode, just share it with 3 people. Send it forward saying, I learnt this from it. You might be interested in it too. That's the sort of thing that I just encourage people to do when they see really good stuff that they learn from. That there is some really, if they want to get into detail around things, there's lots of good mostly government websites such as the eSafety Commissioner. That's a federal initiative that gives you lots of really good information about eSafety, for instance. There's Safe and Equal in Victoria. They've got really brilliant resources on there. So pick those up, read them, learn something and share it is the most powerful thing that a person can do in their community. The other thing I really encourage people to do is make connection in their community. So it does not need to be anything to do with family violence. This is just about building that social fabric. So saying good morning to people as you're walking down the street, getting to know your neighbours, it builds resilience within our communities. It doesn't mean you have to be prepared that that person's going to disclose anything to you. It's just a case of the healthier our communities are, the more resilient it is to the type of behaviours that are starting to dominate some areas of our community. So, learning and connecting with people, the two most powerful things we've got to combat family violence in our community.
1: And I think you're right, connecting community and shedding the blues. We are all about community and getting people together. And I think that in this day and age, so many people don't have a community. And I think you're absolutely right that, you know, help people. It's good. It's beneficial for everyone to be able to go out and chat to somebody and not feel completely alone. And if you're alone and isolated and in a situation that's intolerable, then that makes life even worse. So, but you're right. You know, getting to know the neighbours, talking to people, very important for us as a social group. I think that's definitely.
0: Yeah, as social beings, it's great for all our health. We all benefit from it, and it happens to have this other great side effect.
1: Yeah, and so the chase is going well. We're, as you say, we're getting into that middle. We're in the middle third and getting closer to the end. Do you have any idea what sort of amount of money you'll end up raising by the end of the 17th, or is that still yet something?
0: Oh, we'd love to. I know all the numbers I'd love to guess. It's going to come from at the moment, but you're just going to keep putting it out there, don't you?
1: Yeah.
0: So before the event started this year, we worked with NAPCAN, who are the organisation, the National Association for the Prevention of Child Abuse and Neglect. They run the Love Bites program that we were talking about. And we worked with them to put out a request for expressions of interest to get a grant this year to train Love Bites facilitators. We got $286,000 of requests back, which is a huge amount of money. So that's community people who want to do the training but don't have the money to do that training. That would train over 500 facilitators.
1: Wow.
0: To our high schools across Australia. It's incredible. So I would love to raise $286,000. We're sitting at $30,000 at the moment.
1: Okay, so we've got a bit to go.
0: We've set ourselves the goal of $100,000, but golly gosh, if there's anyone out there that happens to know how we could get that $286,000 together. And that's the thing, is it's, can you imagine the impact that having an extra 500, almost 600 facilitators in our schools, training respect for relationship education. We hear about all the challenges that our young people are facing with things like the manosphere and digital abuse and all the complexity of being a young person. Imagine if we could have these people out in our schools, and they will, that funding, we make sure that those facilitate, that funding is dispersed and those facilitators are trained within 12 months. So it doesn't sit in anyone's bank account for years waiting for a decision on what to do with it. So those facilitators will be active in our schools within the next 12 months.
1: That's fantastic. So if anybody's interested and wants to help in any small way, donate, subscribe, whatever.
0: We'll take the $5 or the $200,000. That's fine.
1: So where should they think about sending money to, who, you know, whereabouts? What's
0: the
1: deal?
0: How do you do that? Yeah, absolutely. So if you go to runagainstviolence.com, at the top of the page you'll see a donate button. You click on that and then just follow the prompts from there. And all the money, 100% of it goes straight to NAPCAN and straight to the facilitator training and the Love Bites program. We don't keep any of that money at all. It goes all the way through straight to where people want to see the impact happening.
1: Fantastic. Well, thanks very much. Thanks, Kiralee, for your time. Thanks for getting on the radio here on 94.7 The Pulse. And if anyone's got anything to say, they can text in on 0488877947. Maybe express any opinions or whatever. Look, thanks very much again. Make sure that everyone, listens into your podcasts and subscribes to Run Against Violence. That'd be donates rather. That'd be fantastic. And hopefully we can catch up and find out how you went at the end of the run. I know I'll be keeping in touch, obviously, with Ali and the team as to how we're going. But it'd be nice to know what the final wash up is come mid-September.
0: Wonderful, and I'd love to do that for you, and I will be watching for your team to cross that finish line.
1: Well, I think we're up to 900 and some, around 900, so we've got a bit to go yet. But
0: easy. You're gonna. If you're at 900 kilometres already, you'll be fine.
1: We're doing pretty well, and my small contribution walking is, you know. Anyway,
0: it makes a big difference, I can tell you. It's often the having to do the, or not so much these days, but the big K's. Every time someone adds a kilometre to the total, it's like one less kilometre I have to do.
1: Well, it's been fantastic talking to you. Thanks very much for your time this afternoon, and good luck with everything.
0: Excellent. Thank you for having me.
1: No worries. Thanks for that. Bye.
0: Bye. Black tie,
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And that was a couple of tracks from Vicar and Linda Bull. And that was great interview with Curly Reed from Run Against Violence. So...

0: That was another track by Vicar and Linda Bull. Excuse us here. We had some little technical issues with the computer, so but we're back on air again. I don't know if anybody was at the Queenscliff Town Hall where Vicar and Linda had a concert last Sunday, but it was fantastic to have that live music. It was really good.
1: Oh, absolutely fantastic, yeah. It's really good stuff. You're going to play another song, Alistair? Or?
0: Yeah, we're going to play some more songs.
1: One on the list there, we'll have a look at this one. She's done up to a thing called Sugar Coated Love by someone called Luann Barton. It's the reason I picked this one, it's got Jimmy Vaughan playing guitar in it, and it's just got some great guitar. It's a little bit of sort of almost rockabilly stuff, but it's really good.

0: was Sugar Coated Love by Luann Barton and Jimmy Vaughan on guitar back there. And it's off an album called Read My Lips, which is back around 1989. So it's got a bit of age on it now. But that Southern Rock thing, really good. Fantastic.
1: And, I got lost for words there.
0: Tell us to know. You can.
1: I was going to say, hang on, we've got a text in from Jeremy. Carlo likes rockabilly. Thanks, Jeremy. I hope you're feeling better. He's not able to be with us this afternoon. He was feeling a bit crook, so.
0: Yeah.
2: So I think Carlo's Pedro's cousin, I think. Jeremy told me that earlier on.
0: Carlo's Pedro's cousin,
2: That's all right.
0: Yeah. There is a relationship.
2: there's always a relationship.
0: do you want to play another one, mate, while we've got the time?
1: Yeah, I think we might have to play something off the cards before we can get to some more music.
0: Yep.
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0: There we go. That was a little bit of less than laid-back version of Rollin' and Tumblin' by Jeff Beck, and the girl singing was Imogen Heap, who's got a fantastic voice. Absolutely fantastic. It's an old one that's redone, and yeah, he's bopping along the studio here.
1: I was saying it when we were playing it, it just sounded to me a bit like Ash Grunwald on his little three-chord guitar there.
0: Yeah.
1: Bit of shredding going on.
0: Yeah, it's good. Yeah, it's all Jeff Beck. He does some really interesting stuff, I suppose the right word.
1: Yeah.
0: Not everyone's favour, but that one I really like.
1: Great arrangement. Yeah. I love the way they... There's been about four or five times a song, they just stopped dead.
0: Yeah.
1: One beat, boom, back into again. Really good.
2: Yeah. So have you been on your guitar, Russ? Is that something we're going to hear on a Tuesday morning?
0: Oh, if I could play like that, yeah, mate. I'd be probably doing it every Tuesday morning around the world, but no.
2: Because don't forget, connecting through music with the team from Shedding the Blues. And Shedding the Blues is, we meet every Tuesday morning at the RSL in Queenscliff. You're welcome to come along and have a listen to the various musicians playing and get a sense of Shedding the Blues community. What do you reckon next, Russ? What are we up for?
0: Oh, I'm up for another one, mate. Do number three. Oh, well. It's a tribute to Fleetwood Mac. Come off a tribute to Fleetwood Mac album. This is Billy Gibbons from ZZ Top doing this. And if you remember, oh well, this is nothing like it.
1: Billy Gibbons can play the guitar as well.
0: Oh yeah.

0: Yeah, and that, of course, was Oh Well, originally done by Peter Green's Fleetwood Mac, the old blues Fleetwood Mac. At that time, it was covered by Billy Gibbons back in about 2000, I think it was. Might be a bit later. It might be a 2012 on a tribute to Fleetwood Mac album. But a great version.
1: So it used to be, the original was a lot faster than that.
0: Yeah, oh yeah, did you? Yeah. It's a good song.
1: Yeah. Well, they didn't have the diddle, but you know what I'm about.
2: Okay, where are we going with this?
1: we're just on about the feel, the vibe.
2: The vibe. That's the one. Yeah. This is Connecting Through Music on 94.7 The Pulse. We're coming up to the end of our normal hour, but stick around. Dave's not in this afternoon, so Almost Radio will be us. So hang about there, and we'll be back shortly.
3: Good afternoon, I'm Alyssa Delfs. The Treasurer says the government is considering calls for a national definition on affordable housing. During question time, Jim Chalmers, answering for Claire O'Neill, who is away, was asked if Labor will back the definition so affordable housing can be delivered to those who need it, like teachers, nurses and other key workers. Mr Chalmers says states and territories have different definitions, but the government is looking at the issue.
4: The Housing Australia Future Fund requires rents for affordable tenancies to be set at a 25% discount to market rents. So that's how the HAF goes about this, but it's different across different states and different programs. I want the Honourable Member to know that the Minister for Housing has asked Treasury to do work on affordable housing definitions, including looking at the different definitions and frameworks that currently operate across Australia.
3: Australia's fresh laws changing social media algorithms have prompted a warning from the United States about extortion of the online sector. The missive came from the White House today after Labor unveiled its digital duty of care reforms to enforce minimum standards on social media platforms and let users choose what they see on their feeds. Fines of $100 million for non-compliant tech companies and taller guardrails against harmful and illegal content were also part of the sweeping changes proposed yesterday. In the statement, the US says President Donald Trump has unequivocally warned trading partners against imposing digital services, taxes, fines and other forms of extortion on America's leading technology sector. New measures to support those experiencing homelessness in Greater Melbourne have been announced. David Wilson reports.
5: Victoria's Premier unveiled a $24.8 million six-point plan to respond to rough sleepers today. Ben Carroll says its centrepiece will be an online system recognising homeless Victorians by name and better data collection to direct resources. It also includes new housing across the Mornington Peninsula in Melbourne South East, which has a high number of people, particularly women, impacted by homelessness. Around 140 are known to services, but experts estimate the number to be closer to 300. Mr Carroll says the housing will be funded by a levy previously imposed on Airbnb properties in the area.
3: The Regional Australia Institute says a larger number of overseas migrants will help unlock capacity in the regions. RAI's Regional Population Planning Report has found almost half of regional Australia's population growth is being driven by migration, yet the regions are receiving half of its share of overseas migrants. CEO Liz Ritchie says regional Australia can grow even further if governments provide population and settlement plans.
6: We have the opportunity to direct far more migrants to regional Australia, and in fact we need to, because we need their skills, we need their talent, and we need the vibrancy and entrepreneurism that they will bring to our regional communities.
3: And Sir David Attenborough has used his speech at Britain's National Television Awards to address the plight of the planet. The 100-year-old won the TV Presenter Prize but did not attend the ceremony. However, his speech was read out on his behalf. In it, he wrote that he hopes the award is a response to the part television has played in growing recognition for the terrible plight of the planet as a result of human activity, also adding that humans have a pressing responsibility to do what they can to protect and conserve it. And in sport, Cricket New South Wales have voiced disappointment in Cricket Australia's decision to introduce private investment into the Big Bash League without alignment across the country. The state says the decision risks leaving cricket in New South Wales and Australia strategically and financially worse off, with direct consequences for investment into grassroots cricket.
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2: And currently outside, it says on the rooftop here at the Pulse, it's 13.9 degrees and cloudy. Heading to Thursday, minimum of 6 and a maximum of 16 and partly cloudy again. Friday, the 11th of September, top of 17. Saturday, the 12th, maximum 20 and mostly sunny. Sounds better for the weekend. 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This is Connecting Through Music, standing in for Dave's Almost Radio. I'm joined in the studio with Bernard Reed and Russell Payne, and we're all part of Shedding the Blues. Hi, gentlemen, once again.
0: We're back.
2: And we're just going to take you through till 5 o'clock with some more music and a little bit of chat, and we might just start off with... What are we starting off with, Russ?
0: Yeah, it's a track that this one, my wife got me into this. It's a track called Miss Sarajevo, and it's by George Michael. It's off an album called that he did called Songs from the Last Century, obviously recorded this year, this century. And this Miss Sarajevo, he does a great version of this. You can sing this guy, really can.
2: Certainly can.

0: It's a beautiful piece of music, that. I, as I said, my wife put me onto that one, and thanks for that. It's a good album too. Does some great stuff off that one. Next one we're going to have a listen at is something, again, a little bit different. Runaway Boys. Probably remember that from the 80s in Stray Cats. This is actually Brian Setzer Orchestra, who's obviously part of Stray Cats. The Brian Setzer also did this. It's a live version of it, and it's a great version too.
1: Press play.
2: My first hit record in England was this song, Runaway Boys.

played Out of the Distance. Runaway Boys, yeah, great song from Stray Cats, and that was a later version that Brian Setzer Orchestra did live, obviously. We might have a look at something a little different. Again, it's another live one. Let the Good Times Roll by J. Bonamassa. And again, it was, I think it's live in Amsterdam set, I think it was. And another great version of Let the Good Times Roll.

0: Okay, that was Let the Good Times Roll, Joe Bonamassa. Again, great version, great song. Just get back in. What do you want to do next time? A little bit of rockabilly, a little bit of back into something a little different?
1: I hope Carlo liked that Stray Cats number.
0: Yeah, absolutely.
1: You're still listening, Carlo. If you are, give us a text. Let us know. 0488 877 947. 0488 877 947. Like my mum says, get out your giddy machine, punch in the numbers.
2: And, okay. Sounds like a good idea. We are here on 94.7 The Pulse, and we're going to have a little bit more

Hi, I'm Mel. Geelong's creative spirit lives on the pulse. 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
4: 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And we're just going to have a little change of pace. Bernard's got some tracks he wants to play, so...
5: Yeah. Well, this is a bit of a treat for everybody. A lot of these songs, all of the songs are Australian, written by Australian artists, and most of them are new releases in the last 6 months or so.
6: Oh, so, wow.
5: I know. I put together this playlist when I was looking after the Crossroads program in March this year. So, I'm happy to sort of... share these again with everybody. I mean, some people who listen to Crossroads would have heard them, but they're going to hear them again.
6: They're that good.
5: Because they're that good.
6: Yeah.
5: Now, the first one is a song by an artist called Simon Hartley, and a single he released in 2025. He comes from Adelaide. The song's about being grateful, taking nothing for granted, especially the love you have for your children. It's called The Smile in Your Eyes.

street. People smiling, I feel heat, the sun is shining. I take my time, they don't notice me.

0: by one Simon Hartley at The Smile in Your Eyes from Adelaide. I've got another song extract that's coming up is also from Adelaide, and the artist is a woman by the name of TC73. That's TEECEE73. This also was released in 2025. And TC73 says she's just a woman with a pen, a past, and a purpose, putting life into lyrics. So did you like that smile in your eyes, Russ?
1: Yeah.
0: Did you enjoy that? Yeah.
1: It was absolutely beautiful.
0: Yeah.
1: Magnificent bit of music.
0: So this one's a little bit different, a little bit more sort of southern style, but just as enjoyable.

0: that one, that was fun.
1: That was good. Yeah, I enjoyed that. Yeah.
0: I mean, you must.
2: Oh, the old 12
0: Ablets. You're a fan as well.
2: That's yeah, good. Brilliant. Yeah.
0: Well, we don't have a punch on. You've got to. We don't want to do that.
1: No, this is an amicable.
0: It is. And look, we're staying in South Australia. And this next song is called Woolshed Blues. And it's by a guy who goes by the name of Oz, O-Z Hart. His real name is Peter Eamon Hart. He's culturally Irish, English-born, Australian citizen who is a poet, songwriter, composer and video maker. We might have a bit more of a chat after we've had a bit of a listen to Woolshed Blues.
3: Oh!

0: Bullshed Blues. Did you like that one, fellas? Did you like
1: Absolutely.
0: That one?
1: Absolutely.
0: Yeah. What in particular did you like about that song, Russ?
1: I think Alistair put it together before. It sounded like a one-man mouth.
0: Yeah, with the cymbals on his knees.
1: Yeah.
0: And
2: absolutely. That was my first image when the first started playing. Yeah. But he had good voice. I like that resonance in his voice.
1: Haunting.
2: Yeah. That was deep. That was good. So,
0: it sounded to me like he could have been in Cooper Pedy in outback South Australia.
2: Definitely. Oh, yes. Inside now, that's an interesting place to go to. Oh. Cooper Pedy.
0: All right. Now, the next one, we're going to go to Western Australia for the next one. So, actually, that song was released in 2025 as well by Oz Hart. But this song is a song that's been released by a band called Blue on Black. Blue on Black's they're a WA blues rock band that plays originals and covers with Grace and Fire. So they say in their blurb. And this song is called This Home Is Not For Sale.

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8: And you're listening to Three Blokes Chatting now in Connecting Through Music. And while that, there was a bit of a promo on there for the Intro to Broadcasting course. And both Alistair and I are graduates of that course.
9: We are indeed.
8: And we do practice with our rolling pins in front of the mirror at home. We put on our best voice. And Russell, over the back here, he's just telling me he's interested in coming to the next course, which is on, and that starts on the 26th of October, Russell.
10: That's right, yeah, Monday 26th yeah. October, yeah.
8: Monday the 26th of October.
10: Yep, sounds good.
8: Yeah. So, and if you get into the microphone a little bit so we can hear it.
10: Oh, that's better.
8: Better. All these skills you'll pick up.
9: And all the bad habits that we have of, you know, oh, turn your microphone on, press play, which you haven't done, thinking
10: panic,
9: it's going.
10: Panic, now.
9: panic. Yeah, exactly. But it's good fun. So,
8: and we
9: were
8: saying, the Blue on Black, we thought, might have played at the Queenscliff Music Festival last year, but we're not sure.
10: Yeah, we're not sure.
8: But their music's available on AMRAP, which is a project put together by the CBAA, the Community Broadcasting Association of Australia. Hunt them down, Blue on Black. It's pretty good. Now, the next song we're going to listen to comes from a Brisbane band, and they call themselves the Deadhead Redemption. This is recorded live at the Cardigan Bar in Sandgate, Brisbane. They describe themselves as a swamp core trio emerging from the Tinchy Tamba wetlands in Queensland. Try to say that fast.
9: That's a bit of a mouthful, isn't it?
8: But this is a ripper, and there's a bit of a shout out about Minnesota and all that sort of rubbish that went down in the US a bit earlier in the year. So let's have a bit of a listen to Deadhead Redemption with what's it called? There it is. This Ain't My Town.
11: This ain't my town.

0: Isn't that
1: Oh, magnificent. It's getting better, mate.
0: Oh, great band.
1: Well,
0: I've got time for a couple more and just trying to see what I can squeeze in here. We might go with a song from the Detonators. This one's called Jason, You're a Lout. So we'll have a go with the Detonators.
2: The Detonators. Gonna blow the place up.

0: Oh, fade that one out a little bit. We're fast run out of time here, but I wanted to play one more track before we get out of here. So we've got to say our goodbyes. Goodbye from Russell.
1: Goodbye.
0: Goodbye from Alistair.
2: Goodbye, Bernard. Goodbye, Russell.
0: Goodbye from Bernard.
1: Yeah, thanks for that brilliant music, mate. That was good, right. Too. Yeah.
2: Excellent
0: and
2: stuff.
0: We're going to go out with now is a song called The Church of Good Spirits by Shady Miller. This will take us right up to the news. So sit back and enjoy The Church of Good Spirits.

0: like I'm a practicing drunk in the church of good spirits in this dying age.
1: Test. National Radio News.
2: Good afternoon, I'm Elisa Delfs. Despite calls for sanctions, experts say Australia is being cautious in its decision not to place blanket bans on products from occupied Palestinian areas. The UK government confirmed it would ban Israeli goods from illegal settlements in occupied territories, along with a ban on arms licences and exports, while Canada and France will also take further action. Before the UK ban was unveiled, Foreign Minister Penny Wong said Australia was pursuing targeted measures to deter settlement and settler violence, but no bans had been placed. Australian National University law professor Donald Rothwell says the government likely had advanced warning of the UK's plans and sought to make a proactive statement. Meantime, Jewish Liberal MP Julian Lisa told the ABC he does not believe sanctions would help.
3: Well, I saw that the Prime Minister of Israel condemned the most recent round of Israeli settler violence. My view is that, the key thing we want to get in Israel and Palestine is the two-state solution. And the question is whether any of these sanctions actually lead you towards a two-state solution. And I'm not sure that they do.
4: You don't think they do?
3: I don't think that they do.
4: Do you think they're a hostile act?
3: I don't think that they lead you towards the two-state solution.
2: A disease advocacy group and a key farming body are disagreeing over continued use of paraquat. The decision by Australian Veterinary Medicines Authority to tighten its use was welcomed by Farming New South Wales, but former President Xavier Martin says a viable alternative is needed to avoid consequences. Parkinson's Australia CEO Olivia Nassaris says not all farmers agree, particularly as paraquat is banned in 70 countries worldwide. Speaking to National Radio News, she welcomes yesterday's announcement of an inquiry into the decision.
5: What I would say to farmers is that we are trying to keep you safe. Using paraquat increases your risk of Parkinson's. What we're also saying is that the precautionary principle here should be applied. It's not up to us to prove that paraquat is toxic. It's up to the APVMA to prove that it is safe.
2: Researchers say stronger home foundations are needed to withstand climate change and cracking soil. David Wilson reports.
6: A study by Adelaide University found homes are more vulnerable to damage than previously thought, and climate change is expected to worsen the problem in the coming years. 20 to 30% of Australian surface soils are classified as expansive or reactive. Geotechnical engineers have demonstrated shrinkage cracks in expansive soils can plunge more than 1 metre underground, creating hidden pathways for water and changing the way moisture moves through the soil. Researchers say it's imperative newer homes are built on stronger foundations to withstand increased soil movement.
2: And windy along the east coast tomorrow, with storms set to continue over the western deserts. The Bureau of Meteorology's David Croc says high pressure over the Southern Ocean is the dominant feature for the forecast.
7: So what does that actually mean for the weather? Well, it means strong winds right along the east coast, including up through Queensland, and quite breezy conditions to the north of the system, through central Australia, South Australia, parts of Western Australia as well, with the easterly winds there. The other main feature is this trough of low pressure, which has been hanging around through inland parts of Western Australia for a number of days now, bringing showers and thunderstorms, and those will continue there tomorrow.
2: And taking a look at sport in AFL, Adam Treloar has joined fellow Western Bulldogs midfielder Tom Liberatore in retiring from the AFL. A day after Liberatore called it quits, Treloar has brought his own 263-game, 15-season career to a close. An All-Australian in 2024, the 33-year-old has been plagued by soft tissue injuries and played just 9 AFL games across the past two seasons.
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8: Hello, I'm Emma. 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
12: A cool and wet day today in Geelong, reaching a top of 14 degrees. Tomorrow in Geelong, it is going to be mostly sunny, reaching a top of 17 degrees, but not before we have a big drop in temperature overnight. It is going to be 5 degrees. Right now in Geelong, it is 11 degrees.

afternoon, everybody. My name is Georgia, and you are tuned into the Social Frequency on 94.7 The Pulse. The Social Frequency is all about having conversations about social issues, uplifting marginalized voices, and challenging assumptions. This week, we are actually going to take a break from the conversation, and we are going to practice self-care, and we're going to listen to some music. Liam Hare is unfortunately not coming in for his program this evening, so I'm actually going to be doing a two-hour program, which is really exciting. It's going to be such a pleasure to have your company until 7 p.m. before the Brazilian-Portuguese program at 7 o'clock. So stick around, enjoy the ride. Before we go any further, I do want to acknowledge that I'm broadcasting on the unceded lands of the Wadawurrung people, and I want to pay my respects to elders past, present, and emerging, as well as any First Nations people listening today. Welcome. This land always was and always will be Aboriginal land. Right, okay, so let's start off with a track. This one is called Winter by Leah Senior.

0: Hello, I'm Neil. Geelong's creative spirit lives on the pulse. 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
3: 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A voi la dose settimanale di due ore di musica italiana. 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
4: 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The program is The Social Frequency. Had a bit of a hectic start to the program trying to set up, and I'd forgotten to bring in a record that I wanted to play. And so I was quickly downloading it on, not downloading it, but buying it on iTunes. And yeah, it was a bit hectic. and I wasn't really able to like properly, welcome you to the program. I think at the start it felt a bit rushed and a bit awkward. So yeah, I think I just wanted to take the time now to say welcome to The Social Frequency. Thank you so much for joining me this afternoon. We're going to be doing a two-hour program tonight. Liam is away and I've just got lots of really, well, I think... cool tracks to play for you. A bit of a mixed bag, really, but I think that will be fun. We started off with a pretty sort of low-key down-tempo bracket, which I think kind of carried on from Alistair and his program quite nicely. Thank you to those guys. They also filled in for Dave, who wasn't in this afternoon. They were playing some really cool sort of bluesy tracks. So yeah, we kicked it off with Winter by Leah Senior from her 2026 release Point Road Night. And then we listened to When I See You, It Feels Wonderful by Misha Panfilov. That's from the Where the Birds Fly album, which is releasing on the 11th of September and is what Corey described as very chill elevator music, which is not the first time that I've heard someone describe the music that I like in that way. Thank you, Corey. We were talking about how the mirrors in the elevators are sort of to help keep you calm in case the elevator breaks down. And so, yeah, I feel like that's kind of like the usual energy of the music on The Social Frequency. We are going to turn it up a little bit towards the end of the program, or the end of the first hour, and then certainly the end of the second hour. So that's exciting. And then we listen to When the Light's Gone by Nostalgia 77 from the album, which is also called When the Light's Gone, that was released in 2026. And then I was going to play this other really cool track that was going to lead perfectly into this one. I do have it. I was looking on my computer at all of, I've got so many tracks on here. Usually I just have like

three or four, and I've got so many, and it's just making my brain so confused. But I found the track I wanted to play. All right, perfect. We're going to listen to this song. It is called Rainbow Sequence by Panna Bright. And then we're going to listen to a song that does, I'm going to give a bit of a language warning for. So yeah, that's coming up in about 4 minutes. So enjoy this one, and then we'll listen to the other tracks.

0: you like it like that.
1: Yeah.
0: Do you like it? Hell yeah, if you like it like
1: that. Hell yeah.
0: Do you like it? Tell me if you like it like that.
1: Yeah.
0: Do you like it? Verse 2, if you like it like that.

0: about?
1: I love a man.
0: Oh, yeah? Man, let me tell you, I want no honky in my family.

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4: 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You are tuned into The Social Frequency on 94.7 The Pulse with me, Georgia. We've just listened to a few tracks. We've also got a few texts in. Oh yeah, I haven't invited you to join me on the text line, which you don't need an invitation to do. But in case you don't know the number, it is 0488. 877-947. That's 0488-877-947. I'd love to know what you're up to, if you're enjoying the tracks, what you're cooking for dinner. Just like Luke has done, he is cooking spaghetti bolognese. Sounds like that's the second time that you've had that in a week. And wants me to give a shout out to our nephews, Finn and Asher. I hope you guys are enjoying the music, and I hope that you're enjoying spending time with your uncle. I know he's really enjoying spending time with you. I also got a text from Alistair, who said that Leah Senior is performing with New Swell Choir at an end of year concert. I'm assuming that that's Shedding the Blues. Alistair, if you want to confirm via text, I'd love to hear from you. But yeah. On the 19th of December. Oh, that's fantastic. I'll definitely go down and check that out. We listened to some of Leah's music at the start of the program. Such a beautiful album. So warm and grounded. And it really kind of like echoes, you know, the spirit of nature, which I think is really, really cool. It's also called Point Road Night, which really kind of like brings it back to like the local energy, which I think is really cool. We're doing a two-hour program tonight on The Social Frequency. Usually we chat about social issues, but I think New Swell Choir end of year concert, yeah, that's Alistair's just confirmed, so I would definitely suggest going down and checking that out. Sounds like it's amazing. Would be really cool. I reckon just get on the internet, maybe look up New Swell Choir, and I reckon you'll be able to find it there. But Alistair, if you want to text me the specific details, I'd love to announce those. Yes, so we've been listening to some tracks, and the first one that we listened to was Like It Like That by A Tribe Called Quest. Lifted that one off of like a compilation album from 1998 called The Love Movement. And then we listened to Brother Louis by Hot Chocolate, which has been one of my kind of like go-to tracks over the last few weeks. I there's a track that I like that's that samples that song, and I was super into that for ages, and now I'm really into this, the original. That's from the Cicero Park album from 1973. And at the top of the bracket, we listened to Rainbow Sequence by Panna Bright from the Soft Terminal album. I got a bit distracted before. I was halfway through saying that we normally talk about social issues on the Social Frequency, but we're having a bit of a rest today. I think it's really important to practice self-care. And for me, that looks like listening to music. And it's not about trying to, you know, ignore the things that are happening in the world. But I think it's important to have boundaries, and it's important to take some time to just sit and reflect and enjoy the wonderful art that is music, or enjoy anything that you like doing, whether that's being out in nature or eating something yummy, or being with people that you love. And I don't have any snacks, but I kind of get to do all of those things while I'm here in the studio connecting with you and listening to music. It's, yeah, such a privilege. All right, we're going to keep rolling with the tracks. This next one that we've got to listen to is Strawberry Letter 23 by Shuggy Otis. 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

me. It feels like sometimes I'm losing you. You know, the earth needs the water to make the pretty flowers grow. And I need you, baby.

0: It is 56 past five on your Wednesday afternoon. Thanks for sticking with me despite the relatively chaotic production that has been the social frequency so far. I've been pressing all the wrong buttons and losing track of what's going on, and yeah, I don't know why that's been the vibe tonight, but it has. All good, no worries. We've got some people texting in. Thank you so much for, yeah, connecting with me through the text line. It's really nice to be sitting in here and seeing all of your messages come through. Alistair, yes, confirmed that the gig with Leah Senior is part of the New Swell Choir. You can follow on Facebook for the details, but they haven't been released yet. But definitely it's going to be on the 19th. So go and check out New Swell Choir on Facebook, and then you can get the details when they get put up. Also got a text in from Cherry saying, thanks, Georgia. I know you're playing this song for me. I think that song, Cherry, is absolutely stunning. It's got this really nice vibe to it. It's one of my kind of like summer go-tos. That one is by JJ Cale from the Troubadour album from 1976. That was the song that we just listened to before this one. At the top of the bracket, we listened to Strawberry Letter 23 by Shuggy Otis, who I thought was Shuggy Otis, and Luke thought that too. And then we heard someone else saying his name recently and pronounced it as Shuggy, so I was like, oh, okay, we'll go with that. But Shuggy's much cooler, actually. That's from 1971. I didn't get the name of that album, actually. And after that, we listened to Call Me When You Want Me by Love Apple. That's it was done by Body Recordings. It's kind of like just a demo album that got put out, I think in like 2011. I couldn't quite find the date on the record, but a really, really beautiful raw album that I absolutely love. We just rinsed the crap out of it when we first got it. We picked that one up from There and Back Again Records, actually. And then in the background right now, we are listening to Running Back by Babe Rainbow from the Double Rainbow album from 2018. And I was thinking, I used to have this really cool t-shirt with like the logo from that album. And it's one of those things that I'm like, where did that go? I can't remember what happened to it. It just kind of disappeared into the ether. But oh well, these things happen. I've got so many treasured items that are just out there in the world somewhere, no longer in my possession. You might as well. I'd love to hear if that's something that's happened to you. You can send us a text, 0488 877 947. We're going to listen to the news, and then I'll be back with some more music after that.
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2: Hello, I'm Alyssa Delfs. The Minister for Social Services has opened up about her experiences, revealing she's been assaulted while walking home in Canberra. Speaking to the ABC, Tanya Plibersek made the admission in response to comments from Nationals leader Matt Canavan, who said boys are sick and tired of the feminisation of Australia's curriculum through state-funded respectful relationships programs. But Ms Plibersek says the impacts of the lack of education are wide-reaching.
3: I think what some men don't understand is that they say not all men, and I agree, it's not all men. I've got wonderful men in my life, but as a woman, you don't know which man it is. And when you're walking alone at night on the street, you don't know whether someone's safe to be around or not. I think it would be terrific if Matt Canavan spoke to some of the women in his life about what that feels like.
2: It comes in the wake of the release of the Domestic Family and Sexual Violence Commission's report today. According to the data collected, reports of sexual violence were at their highest level ever in 2024 and dropped less than 1% nationally last year. If you or someone you know is in need of help, call Lifeline at 13 11 14. Australia Post's boss has denied misleading a government committee by withholding plans to close a number of post offices, arguing they were in an embryonic stage. Speaking to a Senate Senate Environment and Communications References Committee today, Chief Executive Paul Graham says the leaked plan was a framework to reimagine the network and was not activated when he gave evidence to a hearing in May, and it remains that way.
4: What that document calls for is a framework agreement, a framework approval, which is normal in business, to go away and do more analysis, more work, then to come back, and part of that additional work is further consultation with licensee group. We have fully consulted with them on previous programs of this nature. This was a continuation of an existing program that had successfully been put in place, but until that consultation, that work was done, there is no closure program. It doesn't exist.
2: New measures to support those experiencing homelessness in Greater Melbourne have been announced. David Wilson explains.
5: Victoria's Premier unveiled a $24.8 million six-point plan to respond to rough sleepers today. Ben Carroll says its centrepiece will be an online system recognising homeless Victorians by name and better data collection to direct resources. It also includes new housing across the Mornington Peninsula in Melbourne South East, which has a high number of people, particularly women, impacted by homelessness. Around 140 are known to services, but experts estimate the number to be closer to 300. Mr Carroll says the housing will be funded by a levy previously imposed on Airbnb properties in the area. He says it's important to remember that these people aren't numbers, they all have names and they all have backstories.
2: And authorities have unveiled what's believed to be the largest fresco and mosaic complex of ancient Rome, a first century AD depiction of a maritime city in what became the largest bath complex in the world. The recently restored painted city fresco and great mosaic were presented today after being discovered in an underground gallery during excavations in the 1990s of the Baths of Trajan on the Oppio Hill near the Colosseum. The works are opening to the public for the first time, initially in small groups of 15, and during a trial period of weekend access starting this month. The aim is to determine how the delicate works respond to increased humidity and climate impacts before allowing more general access. And in sport, in AFL, veteran forward Tim Membre has penned a one-year extension with Collingwood. He'll play a third season with the Magpies after kicking 65 goals in 43 games since joining them at the end of 2024.
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0: It is currently 6:04 on your Wednesday evening. You are tuned in to 94.7 The Pulse. Usually you would be joined by Liam Hare at this hour, who puts on an absolutely wonderful spread on Grooves on the Record. But Liam is unfortunately not coming in for his program this afternoon, so you are stuck with me for another hour. But it is such a pleasure to be joining you across the airwaves. As the wonderful Mark Seeks just said, you can get in touch via the text line. I'd love to hear from you what you're up to, what you are cooking for dinner, if you're enjoying the tunes so far. All right, we're going to just keep rolling with the music. I've got lots of songs for this second hour. This first track that we're going to listen to is Diamond Jubilee by Cindy Lee. You are tuned in to 94.7 The Pulse with me, Georgia.

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out of my chair, putting the vinyls on the turntable, which is kind of like not directly in front of the microwave, the microphone or the panel. So that's been fun. I'm feeling pretty active, I guess. Feeling a bit nervous as well. I don't know. I feel like this has been probably like my worst radio presentation ever. I've made lots of mistakes and I've been saying all sorts of weird stuff, but all good. I digress. Let's just stick with the script. Not the script, but the plan. And the plan is to tell you what songs we just listened to. We started off the program with one of my favorite tracks, certainly my favorite track from this album. The song was called Diamond Jubilee, off of the record Diamond Jubilee by Cindy Lee from 2024, one of my most cherished vinyls. And then we listened to Yuz Yuz by Derya Yildirim and Grub Shimshek, another one of my most cherished vinyls actually. Saw them at the start of the year and had only listened like one or two of their songs, but I just knew it was going to be really cool. And it was this sort of sit down event at the Recital Centre in Melbourne. And it was absolutely stunning. It was probably the best thing I've ever seen live. So if you have an opportunity to go and see Derya Yildirim and Grub Shimshek in the future, I absolutely recommend it. And then we kept kind of going with that sort of like Middle Eastern jazzy vibe. And we listened to a song called Ida by Alfonso Soliano. That was like a re-release. Alfonso Soliano is a musician out of Malaysia from the 70s, but that's been re-released by a label called Audible Beauty, who are like the sister label of Habibi Funk. I've played a few songs from them on previous programs. The album is called Tigger Trombone. Heaps of really cool tracks. That label puts out a lot of really cool like compilations and then like re-releases of sort of like underground, unheard music from sort of Southeast Asia and the Middle East. So yeah, I totally recommend sussing them out. You can find their records on Bandcamp. All right, the next song, actually no, before I do that, the text line, please text me. I would love to hear from you. It's always really nice getting some texts. I've gotten a couple. Josh has said that he's enjoying the music. Luke has also said that he's enjoying the tracks on Grooves on the Frequency. Yes, that is totally what the program should be called. I love that. I hope that you are enjoying this as much as I am. I don't know if, am I enjoying it? I don't know. It's been just one kind of big chaotic mess. Hopefully it hasn't come across as that. You're certainly welcome to text in and let me know. I'd love the feedback. The number again, just in case you don't know, is 0488877947. I might also encourage you to subscribe to The Pulse if you enjoy listening to any programs on this station. You can do that on The Pulse website. That's 947thepulse.com. You can also follow us on our socials. We are at 947 The Pulse Geelong on Instagram, and you can find us on Facebook as well, 94.7 The Pulse. You can also come and hang out with us at the Pulse Cup, which is happening on the 19th of September. I'm just getting the details at the Geelong City Football Club. That will be from 12 till 3. There's going to be some presenters down there spinning some tracks. There's also going to be some live music. I'm pretty sure there's going to be tacos, there's going to be coffee, and of course there is going to be a soccer match between the Pulse Parrots and the Mudlark Musos. It's going to be lots of fun. I'll be down there. It'd be nice to see you down there as well. Shout out to Sean for organizing that. A really, really cool event. Bringing the community together. All right, this next track that we're going to listen to, we're kind of keeping the jazzy vibes going, but this one

0: might kind of seem a bit, I don't know, random, but I recently watched this film called Dingo, and I'd never heard about it. I am just an absolute sucker for Australian cinema. I love Australian movies, especially anything out of kind of like the 80s and 90s. And I'm also a massive, massive jazz fan. And it was those two absolute loves for me coming together on the big screen. On the big screen, I've got quite a small TV that's one that we got from the side of the road like 7 years ago, and it's still our TV. Has never had a remote. We have to get up to change the channel and stuff, but it works, and that's the main thing. Anyway, watch this movie called Dingo. It was really cool. It is on SBS on demand, so you can watch it for free. And it's got Miles Davis, who does the soundtrack with Michel Legrand. And it was just such a cool movie, a bit of a trip, exactly what you imagine like Aussie movies to be like. Anyway, had to go and pick up the record, went down to Paradise Records in the city and tried to find it myself and talked to, I think it's Paul, maybe, who owns Record Paradise, and inquired about it, and he said, oh, if I find it or if I can get it for you, like I'll let you know. And we went to get lunch, and then he called me straight away and he's like, I've got it. And I was so excited because that's what I went to Melbourne for. So yeah, I'm going to share that with you. This track is called Concert on the Runway, and for a bit of context, basically this band, who is fronted by Miles Davis, but he's not playing himself, he's playing a character, and they kind of just rock up to this tiny little town in like rural Australia, and the band disembarks from the plane on the runway. All of like the town have gathered. It's kind of got that, like, you know, if something happens the whole town knows about it kind of vibe. And the whole town rocks up and the band comes out and they just like bust out this tune that we're about to hear. And the whole town's just like completely mesmerized. I don't think they've ever sort of heard anything like this. And it really, yeah, captures the heart of a particular boy who is kind of the protagonist of the story. I won't say anything more because I think you should go and watch it. But yeah, this is Concert on the Runway from the Dingo soundtrack.
1: I've been to a lot of interesting places, but I don't think I've ever had the pleasure of visiting Puna Flat. My name's Billy Cross. If you don't mind, we'd like to play something for you.

0: Did you like the music?
1: It was the best thing I ever heard.
0: What's your name?
1: John Anderson.
0: Do you ever try music, John? You should try one day. You seem tuned into us, John.
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0: Gotta go now, John. 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
5: It is 46 past six and you are tuned into the Grooves on the Frequency special, I guess, on 94.7 The Pulse with me, Georgia. We've been listening to some music together over the last 2 hours or hour and three quarters, and it's been such a joy to be able to play some of my favorite tracks, some new tracks that I've found recently, some kind of more obscure tracks. Yeah, it's been a bit of a mixed bag. The first track of the bracket that we just listened to was Concert on the Runway by Miles Davis and Michelle Legrand from the Dingo soundtrack. That's a film that I was talking about. If you just kind of joined us as those songs were playing, I would totally recommend watching that film. Unfortunately, I bumped the stylus on the turntable while I was playing. I thought that I would be so much more warmed up and focused by this second hour, and that has not been the case at all. In fact, I think I've made more mistakes, which is excellent. Yes, but there you go. If you're like keen to get into radio, but you're a bit hesitant or apprehensive because you think, no, I'm gonna make mistakes and I'm gonna say silly stuff or whatever, I'm gonna feel stressed, let me tell you that is just that's a normal part of the whole experience, and that you're definitely welcome here at The Pulse, so don't let that discourage you, and hopefully my mistakes maybe have come across as something inviting. And so then after we listened to that, we listened to R&R, actually. I threw in an extra track there that is by somebody. I will get the name of that artist. It's something like Belizio or something. I'll get it maybe by the end of the program. Then we listened to Baby by Donnie and Joe Emerson from Dream and Wild, 1979. And then we listened to Lowrider by War from Why Can't We Be Friends from 1975. All right, we've got 10 minutes left of the program. I would love for you to get in touch via the text line. The number is 0488 877 947. We are going to keep going with the music. Are we going to have time for all of that? Probably not. All right, let's go with what I've got planned. This track is called Cloudland, and it's by Stereo Lab.

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1: It is 7:04, which means it is definitely time for me to get out of here. But not before I tell you the names of the tracks that we just listened to. And I... what did I play before, though? No. Yeah. I am up to date. We just listened to one track, didn't we? Yeah, we listened to Cloudland by Stereolab. That's a single that was put out this year. I'm absolutely obsessed with Cloudland, with Stereolab. Oh my God, at the moment, really just been listening to heaps of their music. They're just super cool. If you have any like recommendations that are sort of similar, like that kind of like avant-garde electronic meets kind of like jazzy vibes, like I'm so, so into that. Yeah, let me know. Shoot me a text or something. You could also get in contact with me on Instagram. My handle is The Social Freak, but like F-R-E-Q. yeah, I'd love to chat with you on there. We've got a text in from DJ Unstable Cliff. Great name. I feel like a bit of an unstable cliff tonight, or that I've fallen off the edge of one. But they said that the show sounds great. Thank you. I'm glad that somebody thinks so. I'm glad that that's how it's coming across. I mean, thankfully, yeah, the music has just spoken for itself. And yeah, I didn't really need to do much with a really fun and exciting playlist. So yeah, in the background, we are listening to Treaty, obviously, but it's the Seven Sisters mix that I lifted off an album that's like a bunch of remixes of Yothu Yindi that was released in 2017. All right, well, I will let the rest of this track play out. I'll let you all enjoy it, and I'll let myself enjoy. Yeah, I'll just get off the microphone. Do stick around though. Brasilirando is up next, your favorite Portuguese program. Otherwise, take care of yourselves, take care of each other. Ciao for now.

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2: Hello, I'm Alyssa Delves. A first-of-its-kind pornography literacy program will be rolled out across Australia, encouraging teens and parents to understand the harms involved as the government pledges to... ...employed new research into the most effective approach. The group's founder, Chanel Contos, has revealed almost 70% of teens who had viewed adult content had not seen consent depicted, and many had a skewed understanding of safe practices. Meanwhile, it comes after the Domestic, Family and Sexual Violence Commissioner, Michaela Cronin, released her third yearly update to Parliament today, which found progress being made by governments and communities was not yet at the scale or pace needed to save lives. It's prompted criticism from Independent MP Zali Steggall, who says the government has not implemented methods to measure progress.
3: This is a national crisis. We do not need more promises without accountability. I'm calling for five clear things for this Albanese government to show they actually are taking this seriously. Women and children cannot afford delay. We know there are clear failures of action and they need to be exposed. Governments must act. This is unacceptable.
2: If you or someone you know is in need of help, call Lifeline at 13 11 14. A peak New South Wales farming body has warned of consequences following the announcement of an inquiry concerning a commonly used...
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0: Hello, I'm Emma. In a world of loud headlines and polished sound bites, the Pulse makes space for the quiet voices, the ones that often go unheard. 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

welcome to another episode of Space Odyssey. I'm your host, Paul, and today we're going to look at artists that step into a pre-existing space, aka doing covers, and sometimes they make it their own. I'm going to start with Pearl Jam, because Eddie Vedder was in Seattle and he was at an antique market and he found a 45, a vinyl of a band he'd never heard of. Loved it, showed it to the rest of the band. They decided to cover it. They only spent a few thousand dollars on mixing. It sounds perfect. This is Last Kiss.

That was Jimi Hendrix. It does not get much better than that. That was a cover of a Bob Dylan song. Bob Dylan said of that song that Hendrix's version overwhelmed him because he had the rare talent to find things inside a song that other people would never think of finding. He then said that it's strange when he performs it now because he feels like he's always doing a tribute to Jimmy in a way. Just amazing stuff, honestly. One of the best songs of all time. I'm going to play you a song by Lana Del Rey now. This is a cover of a cover. So this is a cover. There was a band called Sublime that covered Summertime, the classic Summertime. They called it Doing Time. Lana put her spin on Doing Time. It's off her album NFR. It's the first album I heard of hers. I'd heard all about her. And, you know, sometimes when you know something might be good, but you're just not ready to discover it yet. So I thought, I'll give it a shot. I'll pick an album. I'll pick any album. I picked that one, and I'm glad I did, because it's still one of my favourites of all time. I'm going to play you the video version, because it's got a little interlude in the middle that's really cool that they didn't put on the album. So I hope you enjoy Doing Time by Lana Del Rey.

0: harder.
1: That was Lana Del Rey with Doing Time. You're listening to Paul on Space Odyssey, and we're listening to covers tonight. I just got a message in from Josh from Limo and Josh. They have a show on Friday from 4 to 6pm, and he said, cool, Jimi Hendrix song. Thank you, Josh. I'm going to play you a song now by John Farnham, a cover of an Australian classic. The band was Australian Crawl. The song's Downhearted. John does a different thing with it. I love the strings. I prefer it. My dad doesn't, but, you know, to each their own.

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1: That was Adele with another Bob Dylan song, Make You Feel My Love. I honestly could do a whole episode on people that have covered Bob Dylan's songs. He's that great. Just a little word about that song. Adele said it was her first album was coming up and she didn't want to put any covers on it. But her manager kept saying, you have to listen to this song. He was a massive Dylan fan. She's like, okay. She said it was incredibly moving when she first heard it, so she decided to cover it, and I'm glad she did. I'm not a massive Adele fan, but that song's amazing. I've just got a message in from a listener saying about the John Farnham song, I really hope Johnny got to sing that song with a scotch and a cigar by the piano. Just magical. I agree. If you'd also like to text in, tell me if you're liking the show, tell me what your favourite covers are. 04 888 77 947. That's 04 888 77 947. The next song I'm going to play for you is a cover of a Michael Jackson song, Smooth Criminal, by the band Alien Ant Farm. Michael approved of this song. I think it's pretty rockin'.

That was Nirvana with the David Bowie song, The Man Who Sold the World. Bowie was blown away by their performance because he said it was straightforward and very honest. And he expressed sadness that he never got to meet or collaborate with Kurt Cobain. He said he always wanted to talk to Kurt about his reasons for choosing that song. He also said he's quite amused when young fans would come up to him after his shows and say, good on you for covering Nirvana. Oh, the irony. I'm going to play a song now that a lot of people don't know was written by Peter Green's Fleetwood Mac. This is Carlos Santana covering Black Magic Woman.

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1: That was Marilyn Manson with the Eurythmics Sweet Dreams. Just got a message here from Herman. He says, come back from a holiday from Neuschwanstein, and he said this is the best show for him to be listening to right now. Thank you once again, the one and only Herman. Going to play you a song now from Eazy-E called We Want Easy, produced by Dr. Dre. It's not a cover as such, but it is built very heavily on Bootsy Collins' 1977 track, The Name is Bootsy Baby. They recreated the entire concept, the fake live concert, the crowd chants, the call and response, and the overall structure. It's been described as a hip-hop remake. The cool thing about Dr. Dre is, on his later albums like 2001, he wouldn't just sample. If he liked something, he'd get a band to recreate the recording, which I think is pretty cool. So this is Eazy-E, We Want Easy.

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3: Welcome back to Space Odyssey. We've come to the end of the show. I'm sorry to say, I'm going to leave you with an epic. This is a song written by the Beatles but covered by Joe Cocker. And the version I'm going to play today was from Woodstock. This is, with a little help from my friends, I love both versions. I know a lot of people prefer this one, but they serve different purposes. But this is unbelievable, and there's not many singers like Joe Cocker anymore. Good night from Paul, and I'll see you next week.
4: 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The only thing I can say, as I've said to many people, is this title just about puts it all into focus. It's called With a Little Help from My Friends. Remember it.

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good is this guy, eh? Ian Hunter, 1975 is the album. So, welcome to Realm for show number 12. Today is the 9th of September, 2026. Realms. Look, I'd like to firstly thank everybody who come along and had something to do with our Nepal fundraiser last Friday night at Bell's Brewery. We had four great bands and lots of good people. Couldn't take the smile off people's faces, honestly. They're all doing it for the right reasons. On the night, we raised $13,000. Yes, that's $13,000 for Nepal. And with the GoFundMe page, we're now touching 20,000. So you can have a look on my socials and you'll find the GoFundMe page if you'd like to kick in. And we've got T-shirts for sale, which, again, everything goes to Nepal. So anyway, back to Realm. Realm. Now, what's Realm all about? Well, oh, and thanks, Paul, for another great show on Space Odyssey. That was a good version of... David Bowie's Width of a Circle there, wouldn't it, eh? Anyway, this show's all about music from Geelong, Victoria, Australia and beyond in lots of different ways. So how does music get on the up on stage when you go and see a live band? Well, you've got to have microphones, you've got to have production, you've got to have artists, you've got to have a venue, you've got to have music studios, you've got to have people selling us instruments, got our punters, which is you guys. So get along and see some live music, you know. Live music is the heart. There's some great venues out there putting on a lot of great music. Geelong bats above its weight for music. So get out there and have a listen to some great live music in this town. So, and I've got a special guest and I'll introduce him a bit later on, but here is a track.

0: Now, if you couldn't guess who that was, you're not an Australian, I don't reckon. That's Colin Hay doing an acoustic version of Overkill, which is a beautiful song. Colin Hay's coming to us. He's doing a tour with... he's doing a tour coming up shortly, part of the summer tour. Anyway, James Rain, Men at Work... I can't remember who else is on. Anyway, I'd like to introduce my... Welcome back to Realm. I'd like to introduce my special guest in tonight, which is a young fella called Luke Biskin. How are you, Luke?
1: Wonderful. Thank
0: I better
1: you,
0: get your mic on. That'll help. Try that.
2: There we go. Is that on?
0: We're on.
2: Are we on?
0: We're on.
2: Okay.
0: How'd you like amateur radio? And now I've known of Luke and known about Luke ever since he got here, but... really, it comes back. I'll explain a little bit about Luke. Luke's, how old are you, Luke?
2: 38.
0: 38?
2: Yeah.
0: Really?
2: Yeah.
0: Young boy.
2: Yeah. I don't feel too young, but yeah, 38.
0: And I've known Luke's a singer-songwriter that plays around a lot, actually, don't
2: yeah,
0: you? You
2: I
0: play
2: do.
0: A lot of gigs a week. How
2: I
0: many
2: do.
0: Gigs do you do?
2: Wednesday through the Sunday night.
0: Right.
2: Yeah. Yeah.
0: Right, so sleep Monday, Tuesday.
2: Yeah. Yeah, basically.
0: Now... Luke's one of his claim to fame, except for being a great singer-songwriter, is that his dad was a pretty good musician back in the day too. And I knew his dad. His dad used to play guitar with my brother, actually, at Geelong High School. But his dad was the first guitarist in the Goanna Band, for anybody's knowledge. I know that Rod Ho knows that. And you're a good friend of Rod Ho's too, aren't you?
2: Yeah. Yeah, Rod was like kind of like a celebrity family friend to my young mind back in the day. Whenever I, you know, Dad would reminisce about the Goanna and those days, and Rod was always featured pretty heavily in those stories of early Goanna.
0: Rod's played in so many bands.
2: Yeah, like, yeah.
0: Probably played in 150 bands, Rod. Like, the man's good.
2: He's
0: and,
2: great.
0: And such a nice bloke. Like,
2: yeah.
0: Should see his wall of drum kits. That's something worth looking at, isn't
2: it? Yes, ours is unreal.
0: And so you were born in England, weren't you?
2: Bristol, yep. England, Bristol, 88. 88, yep. Yeah, foggy Bristol town. I came up in southwest UK with the old man.
0: And so your parents were pretty heavily involved in the revivalist church
2: yep.
0: system, weren't they?
2: Yep, yep. So they were foreign missionaries.
0: Yeah, so he left Australia with Sally to go to England to be a preacher, yeah?
2: Yeah, yeah, basically.
0: Was he a good preacher?
2: He was great.
0: Like, he's a really wholesome man, you know. Everybody.
2: He's so wholesome. He was great. He walked the talk, you know what I mean? He was authentic, and he loved people. He was, it really suited him. It was just who he was. He his whole life was given to other people. You know,
0: very calm man.
2: Yeah, yeah, he was really something. Very lucky to have him as an old man. You know, I mean, a little bit intimidating as a figure to emulate.
0: Well, his hair was a bit like yours.
2: Yeah, that's right.
0: I think his was a bit tighter, curly.
2: Well, I couldn't believe it. You know, like because when I grew up, you know, I just see the kind of conservative version of him, and then there'd be photos of him from Geelong in Goanna. And it was just like this other life. It's like, whoa, you were that guy once
0: upon a
2: time?
0: He was that guy.
2: Yeah, he was that guy.
0: They used to play at the Eureka Hotel, Argyle Hotel, which is now Murphy's, I think.
2: Yeah,
0: Thursday nights. It was free to get in.
2: Yeah.
0: Shane Howard, I reckon it was Rod Ho, Brolger on bass, I guess, and... Michael Biskin on guitar, and they were a good band. Jeez, they were a good band.
2: I remember hearing about the Argyle.
0: Oh, yeah. And that was where it sort of started, and then they took off, you know. Like,
2: yeah.
0: So where do you play when you play around town?
2: Usually, so I've got a residency at Beeves Bar. That's Wednesday, every second Thursday and Sunday. And then in between that, it's kind of all over the place. It's like Murphy's or Edge, Geelong or Bowen Edge.
0: I've seen your dad at Torquay quite a bit.
2: Torquay, yeah. Torquay, Bambora's there, Ocean Grove, The Rove, and then a couple of other places around.
0: Busy man.
2: Yeah, pretty busy.
0: Very busy man.
2: Yeah.
0: Now, I ask everybody to bring in a couple of songs of influence, and one of the ones you selected was a Tommy Boland song. Tell me a bit about why and stuff.
2: Yeah, well, that song is just like, well, when I think about the old man, he was, and what he was into, what he listened to, and what he kind of was showing me, it was this collection of like 70s rock and these old like VHS surf movies, like Morning of the Earth.
0: Yeah.
2: You know, and like all of these, like The Endless Summer and that kind of thing. And then right in the middle of those two worlds is Tommy Boland, People.
0: Yeah.
2: And it paints that sun-drenched surf dream for me. When I hear that song, when I hear People, when I hear Tommy Boland's voice, it epitomizes that feeling that I got from my father, of the surf movies and the Stratocasters and that rich history of rock and roll.
0: And surfing and music.
2: Correct, you know? Freedom. That's what that felt like to me. Yeah.
0: All right, well, we might have a listen to this track. Tommy Boland, People.

0: 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The Pulse is not just a radio station. 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That's why the Pulse matter. 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

0: Now, I'm back with Luke Biskin. Good-looking fellow, actually. Luke
1: Biskin. I'll take that.
0: You're on the Robe, 94.7 The Pulse, and welcome back. And now, pretty obvious question, but now that was going about. How are they an influence in your life?
1: That old question.
2: Pretty big one. Pretty big one. Yeah, yeah. Well, as I was listening to that song, I had...

0: had a memory of like when I was a kid, and the first time my old man sat down with me by the stereo and played Spirit of Place.
1: Spirit of Place, the album. Is the first album by God.
0: Yeah, and up until that point, my dad was just this man that was my father. And then suddenly, like, this whole story opened up. I was like, Dad, you're, like, really cool. Like, this is a cool thing. And I'm sure he thought it was cool, too. You know what I mean? Like, he'd had an adventure. He'd come over from Australia, living in Bristol. And it must be a real moment to be with your boy and say, hey, like, this is your heritage,
1: yeah,
0: kind
1: when,
0: of thing.
1: When your son says that you're pretty cool, that to be a good thing.
0: That was a real cool moment, you know? And I thought, wow, like, I've got a pretty cool old man, you know? I remember listening to that. And I loved it. Like, I didn't only love it because Dad was involved with it. I loved it because, like, I thought the music was beautiful. And I thought it was, like, it was such a... It really painted a picture in my mind of Australia and my connection to it through my father and his family. And it was just something that, like, that lit a fire in me, really. That was the first time our family relationship to Australia was kind of illustrated to me.
1: Yeah, right. And it's a great album. Like,
0: yeah.
1: It's, you know, everybody plays solid rock on the radio, but, you know, like, got a letter from Davey just
0: cool song.
1: The other day.
0: Yeah.
1: You know, what a great tune.
0: Great song.
1: There's so many good songs.
0: Yeah, yeah, yeah, yeah.
1: And so let's talk about you, Luke.
0: Okay.
1: All right. So,
0: okay,
1: here
0: we go.
1: So what was it like when you're living in Bristol? Like, I don't know if I'd like to live in Bristol, but anyway, what was it like living in... Tell me a bit about Bristol.
0: Well, how was living in Bristol? Bristol's, like, pretty... there's a big, like, art scene in Bristol, and there's a big, like, music scene there, too. But the version of Bristol that I got was... It revolved around my dad's religious group.
1: And the assembly.
0: So people always say to me, oh, you know, there's some really cool bars and pubs and clubs in Bristol. It's like, I never saw any of that. All I ever saw was, like, my experience was, like, school. It was my carpentry apprenticeship. You know, it was church. So that was, like, my experience at Bristol. And Bristol's a beautiful place. Very historic. A lot of lovely people there, fun people.
1: And the church basically, you know, asked people to come in and give their heart to God and all the standards, you know.
0: Correct.
1: Like, and it was mainly the poorer parts of the community.
0: Yeah, yeah, yeah, yeah. It was, man, we had like a, we had a slice of like every kind of culture you could imagine in terms of just the people that came to our church. It was a real mixed bag of people and, like, fun, interesting, quirky people. You know what I mean? Because that message selects for people that kind of don't fit. And I didn't fit. I've never fitted in. And I think my dad was kind of the same. And that's not to take anything away from him or me. But I think it selects
1: the message.
0: For... Well, that's right, or the message. But it selects for people that are searching. For the yearners, you know what I mean? For the melancholic people that are yearning for the answers.
1: Something.
0: You know, for something.
1: So and was there music in amongst the church?
0: There was, yeah, yeah. We had a church band. My mum played the accordion.
1: Oh, you gotta love an accordion.
0: Oh, yeah, that's great.
1: That is sweet.
0: My sister played the violin. And I played guitar. And there was drums, too. And, you know, it's not like Hillsong or whatever. It was kind of a bit amateur hour, really. but it was, we all sung together and we all sung with gusto and had a good time. It wasn't exactly a bush stuff, but it was music, you know, and they were old hymns and choruses and stuff like that. And some of it was kind of like, kind of blues gospel music.
1: Yeah, right.
0: Not all of it. Some of it was very kind of like English Wesleyan.
1: Onward Christian Song.
0: Yeah, that kind of thing,
1: yeah.
0: You know. But no, music was at the heart of it, for sure. Yeah, there was a lot of that. It's a lot of that.
1: So, how did you find your love of music?
0: Well, I've thought about this question, and I think at the core of the answer to this question, I felt like I didn't have a choice.
1: Right.
0: It was so in me. It wasn't just something that I could do. like, you know, there are very capable people out there that are
1: learn how to do
0: they
1: things.
0: Can do anything.
1: Yeah.
0: But for me, there was one thing that I was capable of doing and doing well, and that was music. And everything else, I tried everything else. I tried to be, I did like the carpentry apprenticeship. I was terrible at it.
1: When are you for
0: I drove my bosses up the wall. I just daydreamed, walked around the site in a daze, right? Just got screamed at all the time. And I deserved it. And then I tried the office life thing. I worked in a contact center. But at bottom, like, I'd always come back to, like, thank God there was something I could do. But the dilemma that I had was this thing that I'd been gifted with in the bounds of my dad's assembly. We were not allowed to pursue a career in music.
1: Oh, right.
0: Yeah. So that was, you know, complicated.
1: So how'd you get playing guitar in the first place anyway?
0: Well, Dad bought me a guitar, and I don't think it was, you know, looking back, although I think in his later years, he may have regretted introducing me to this, but he did tell me, he said, Luke, if I could go back in time, I would never have put a guitar in your hand. My father said that to me. But yeah, he bought me a cheap guitar, and he definitely had a hand in my love of music,
1: yeah.
0: For sure. It wasn't coincidental. You know, there was definitely...
1: He probably saw a lot of himself in you.
0: I think so. And it really lit him up. Like, when he saw my songwriting begin to kind of bloom, he was very excited. But there was a part of him that also felt... danger, you know, because I think he understood the power that music could unleash in somebody's life.
1: Oh, I think he definitely understood.
0: He knew that because he was in the industry. Yeah, he knew that, and I think there was a part of him that was very excited for all the color and joy that it would attract into my life, but also he was worried and cautious of the danger. The dangers of it, you know, the sex, drugs, and rock and roll, and all that stuff.
1: That's not true.
0: It's not true. No, of course not.
1: Now, you're going to play us a couple of tunes. We might start off with one if you want to grab the guitar.
0: Yeah, yeah.
1: So, as Luke said, he's been playing around for 5 gigs a week. Geez, every other week. That's amazing. So, what tune are you going to play us?
0: Well, the first one is, it's actually half written. I haven't even finished writing this thing, so it's just a verse and a chorus. But this song has a bit of my father in it, actually. It's called Little Feet. And my dad was a huge fan of the band Little
1: good
0: Feet.
1: Band.
0: Yeah, he loved Little Feet. This is a song I wrote. Well, you know, I'm not going to explain it. It kind of speaks for itself. So I might just play it for you.
1: All right.
0: Yeah, we're good?
1: Luke Fishkin, ladies and gentlemen.
0: Okay.

friends call. Life's a birthday, a wedding, and a funeral. The biggest things in life is so small. It's just a connecting flag.

0: Whoa. Now, I'm the luckiest guy because I'm just sitting here, hang on. I'm pretty lucky. I'm just sitting here about 4 feet away from Luke watching and listening to this. So I hope it sounds pretty good out there because it sounds pretty good in here. Another song?
1: Yeah, I've got another song.
0: What's this song?
1: This song's called Daddy's Pain Pills.
0: Daddy's Pain Pills?
1: Daddy's Pain Pills, yeah. It's a song about, let's say it's about domestic anxiety.
0: We all get a bit of that.
1: We sure do. All right, here we go.

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And I haven't felt this damn high since daddy's pain pills. Ooh, I seek the silence, it's a fine thing, baby, when you're not here. Corner of a bloodshot eye, I see a crocodile tear. Ooh, you got a passport, fast forward, honey, go shake off them fields. And I haven't felt this damn high since daddy's pain pills.

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You're calling me up on the phone, are you for real?

0: Whoa, how good was that? Now, you're playing after here, actually. You're playing at Bees Bar tonight.
1: Yeah.
0: I might sneak down myself, I think. All right. So, when you write songs, you write lyrics first, then tunes?
1: Yeah, usually. It's just a phrase. Usually, it's just it's like a tagline, you know? Or sometimes, with the case of that song, Daddy's Pain Pills, it was just that main groove. And then it's strange, like, I don't know, over time, it just brings the rest of the song into its orbit until it all finally comes together.
0: So you don't sort of write one bang and there's a song?
1: Very rarely. Usually it's like over 3 months.
0: They just evolve,
1: yeah. The pieces kind of come together. And it's a miracle that there are all the pieces out there for it.
0: Yeah.
1: But it comes eventually. It spins me out how it happens. It feels like some kind of fractured piece. It's like a skeleton that's been blown apart over a desert of like a T-Rex, and you've got to go and find all the pieces of the skeleton and just trust that they're all out there somewhere, but the complete thing will come back to its original form. But that's kind of how I write. How it feels like.
0: Everybody writes a bit different, you know. I've spoke to a few, ask them that question most of the time. I ask that question and because it's interesting how people write differently, actually, you know?
1: Songwriting feels to me like a miracle.
0: Yeah, right.
1: When it happens, it feels like straight black magic. It's so, I can't explain what it is, because we all know, like, when we hear a new song and it's a good one, how excited we are to hear it. It's like, oh, wow. But when it comes to you, it's a spin out. It's really something.
0: Now, I can see the love of music on this guy's face when he was just telling you that. I'm going to go into some sponsor deals and we'll be back.
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0: Oh, we're back on 94.7 The Pulse FM. You're listening to Rome. I'm here with Luke Biskin, and time's slipping away as it always does on this show. I think we need more time, so we might do that. All right, we're going to go to the gig guide now, and there's a bit on in Geelong this week. There always is. Last week, I think there was 140 shows on around Geelong over the weekend, last weekend. How good's that?
6: Oh, yeah, that's cool.
0: That's pretty amazing.
6: Yeah, that's great.
0: So we'll start off on Thursday night, tomorrow night. The Green Room's got an open mic night. The Eureka Hotel has got Cirque du Strange, which looks pretty good on their ad, on their thing on Faceache. The Grovedale Hotel has Mr. Levi Anderson playing. He's always a good guy.
6: He's a
0: good
6: great.
0: Guy to watch. The Green Room on Friday has Black Vinyl. Bell's Brewery's got the effervescent Ben Hines and Friends, which is always good. Oh, there's some good bands playing up at Bird Rock in Torquay. It's Boogie Riverside. Catch them if you get a chance.
6: Awesome.
0: They're playing Soul, and they're on the up, these guys. And Holly Droom is supporting those guys. Medusa Bar's got three bands, Life Pilot, Deadweight 80 and Silver Lake. And that's normally pretty solid rock and roll down at the Medusa Bar. Friends Will Romp, which is pretty solid rock and roll when they were back in the day of... come out of the woodwork, and they're playing at the Bowen Heads Hotel with Sick Visor. The Bowen Club's got three bands on, Metal 4, Euphoric and Cooper Nathaniel. I don't know any of those bands. I'm getting old, I think. But saying that, I went and saw, I think we had 15 bands last weekend. But anyway, on Saturday the 12th, the Bowen Edge has got Mr. Levi Anderson. He's everywhere, this boy. The Rove is also playing at the Rove on Saturday, Levi Anderson, so he's doing two gigs. The Green Room's got Regular Boys. They're a good straight blues rock and roll band. And Honky Cat Saloon, which is the old piano bar, has got Moonshine and Maple, the guys that do country western. They're pretty good. They're good musos, those guys. And the Surf Coast Big Band is playing at the Anglesey Bowls Club on Saturday night. The Bowen Club has got two bands on. The Darts, supported by G-String Nicotine. Bell's Brewery's got the Hibernators on, and they were on the other week. Dicko and Stu are in here. They're very funny fellas. Go along and see the show and see how many times he hits himself in the head with a fly swatter. It's very funny. As Girls Skin supporting, and Boogie Riverside are playing at Martians in Dean's Marsh. Big shout out there to the guys down there with Axis Mundi supporting. And as I said, the Hibernators at Bell's Brew. There's a double up. Misdemeanor at the Elephant Castle. Levi's Anderson's playing at the Batesford on Sunday. Remainer at Medusa Bar. The Green Room has Blues Control. And Digby Avenue at Elephant Castle. Not a bad day. The one day Estate Winery, which is on Kalewis Road, I reckon, out at sort of just before you get to the Kalewis Golf Club there. Danny Zambilis is playing out there.
7: Oh, Danny.
0: Young Dan.
7: Don A. Zambilis.
0: Yeah, young Dan. His brother Jeff's somewhere in Townsville, I think.
7: Yeah, I love
0: that. The Astro Bar has got Loretta Dawes and Tommy Harold. And actually on Sunday, which I'd like to go and see, is Birragara Hall has got Mick Thomas and his roving commission, actually.
7: Cool.
0: And it's always a good show. It'd take the chairs out for Mick Thomas, I reckon. And I think the Torquay Hotel's got John Stevens. So it's, and I didn't get all the gigs this week, but I'd love the venues to click me the gigs on my email address. That'd be great, which is realm_ray@hotmail.com, and that'd be great if you could do that, because I'm chasing at the moment. Look, excuse me, we're running out of time. Look, I seriously thank you for coming in. I've had a great time.
7: Ray, it has been a joy and a pleasure. Thank you for having me. Really appreciate it.
0: Now, if you see this guy floating around somewhere and on the list, jump in and have a look and go and say good day and ask for a song he doesn't know, just to put him on the spot.
7: I'd love that. Thank you.
0: And so we might go out with a track off of an album called Morning of the Earth. And I'm actually going to play a different one. So have a listen to this. This is Simply Ben. You can sing along with this one, ladies and gentlemen. Thanks very much for listening, you punters out there, and get out and see some live music, will you? It's what it's all about. Support live music in Geelong. Thanks very much for coming. This is

Well, hello there, my friend. I see you're on the road here just like me. Why don't we stop and rest a while and I'll

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0: and so much more, examining why they matter to everyday people and how they shape society.
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0: This isn't just a show. 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
5: 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But without further ado,
6: the light. It spoke to me. It smiled at me. It contained everything I had known.
5: In war-torn Gaza, a grieving father waits for his martyred daughters to return from the clouds, only to embark on a surreal spiritual journey that dissolves the boundaries between life and death, victim and killer, love and forgiveness. The Return Project is a community initiative to create arts about Palestine in Australia. Their latest production is coming to Victoria next week in Melbourne, Ballarat, Castlemaine, and across various locations in the state. It's award-winning Palestinian writer and director Ala Al-Kaisi joins me now.
7: Thank you for having me. Thank you.
5: Starting off, I understand this is part of a broader initiative beyond just one specific play to bring about more Palestinian art in Australia. What inspired the establishment of this project?
7: It started with the early, the horrible scenes that we've seen through the last 3 years of the genocide in Gaza. So I've seen this video of a Palestinian father from Gaza. His name is Marwan Abu Samra. And at the time he was in a hospital in Gaza, and next to him was his daughter, Nagam. She's a karate champion, or she was a karate champion from Gaza. She represented Palestine in many international platforms, but unfortunately at the time she was in a coma with many fractures in her head, and her leg that she used to kick with, it was amputated. So it was a very horrible video to see the words of the father who were pleading from the bottom of his heart to the world organizations, to the humanitarian organizations, to help him get his daughter, Nagam, out of Gaza to get proper treatment, broke my heart as it did to millions. And at the time, he already lost Roseanne, the other daughter, in the same strike. And he kept going on social media, telling people to help him for many weeks. And then he finally managed to get a permit to Egypt. So he took Nagam with this journey to Egypt. But unfortunately, Nagam didn't even have the basic antibiotics at the time for many weeks. So she couldn't live for more than 4 days in Egypt. And then she succumbed to her wounds. So the story affected me so much, and I looked Marwan up on social media and I told him, I want to talk to you and I want to learn more about your story. He was very welcoming, very kind. So I went to Egypt. At the time he was still in Egypt. So I went to Egypt and I started making a documentary about his story. And the more I dig deep with his story, I felt I need to write. So, and I also wanted to write because I couldn't comprehend the reality. So I started writing his story, but in a very fictional way. So he's still the father who lost Roseanne and Nagam in the Return play. But this father believes that God issued a decree And this decree says that all martyrs are returning through the clouds. And he tells everyone in Gaza, don't be sorry, don't be sad. God is actually bringing the martyrs back, and he's going to heal your hearts. Everyone thinks he's a madman and feels sorry for him, but he believes in this kind of vision. The story takes us in a very surreal journey where you find yourself in a mixture of reality or dreamlike situation. But it is a space for us to reflect and to dig deep in Marwan's journey as a representative of all the Palestinians who endured this injustice for many, many years. So that's in brief, yeah.
1: Now, as you mentioned, obviously there's this element of this very surrealist, very spiritual. I think you mentioned to another publication that this was very inspired by Sufism and those concepts. And there's different kind of formats as well, if we're getting into the kind of the artistic perspective that you've mixed together in this play as the writer and the director. What kind of informed this style, and what effect are you trying to evoke from this?
7: Look, personally, I was really curious to understand what's happening. So I would sit in the park every day after watching the horrible news, and I would meditate for hours, and I would pray to God to give me answers, just trying to make sense of what's happening. And through the meditation, I felt some sort of like I had access to different realities. And it was an inspiration that with Sufism, the religion of love, the Islam talks about like how we all belong to God and how we all come from the same source. And that's why it gave me some kind of solace to reflect on this very cruel and very ugly reality. But on a bigger picture, there's different reality where we all belong to God, and there's a wisdom behind everything. Even if we witness injustice, there would be a justice one day. And it's this life for us is just a test to do our best. We have the choices to do good or to do bad. And this is the test. We are in a test, in a temporary life. And that's why I felt like with this kind of approach, it made sense to me. And I find a healing in that, or some sort of healing, or some sort of answers to this horrible situation. So it's very, like the Sufism, the rituality, it's a major part of the play, of this narrative. Because I don't want to bring another tragic story or another factual story without letting people to dig deep. I want people to dig deep with me on what made us turn into these monstrous creatures. Not all of us, of course, this kind of groups who belong to the Zionist movement, and they believe in the killing as a tool to kind of make you peace through killing, which is very weird. So in the play, I rely too much on these kind of meanings to dig deep on what made us reach that point, that to watch a genocide for 3 years and feeling helpless and not doing much. Like many people tried, and we went and protest, we jumped from an action to another, but at the end of the day, those governments did what they wanted to do, and they didn't listen to the people, which made us all feel helpless. And I'm sure there would be a big impact on us after like many years just watching this. I don't think any of us will be the same after watching these scenes. And this is something to be studied. But I think, yeah, my approach was to kind of try to make sense of a very, very cruel reality.
1: I think that's a very good point to launch on to what I wanted to ask next, which is, I'm not a professional in the industry like yourself, but I am aware of kind of the way that kind of directors work closely with the actors in a stage production like this. How did you navigate kind of directing the actors in their performances, and I'd imagine the trauma of the ongoing genocide and the colonization of Palestine for decades. You know, there's a lot of grief, a lot of trauma, especially a lot of, I'd imagine the actors, they've had family who have been killed, family who have been impacted by the genocide in some way, and they themselves have had a massive impact on them. Could you speak to how you've navigated that?
7: Well, thank you for asking this, because this is a big part of our journey. And we've been documenting this part. We've been working on a documentary about us as a cast, who are all from the same region, from Lebanon, Syria, Palestine, Jordan. And we were all impacted. Some of us, some of their family members were killed, and it's traumatic. It was for us a journey because we want to try to heal through art. And we've been working on a documentary which covers our rehearsals and how we were trying to discuss the characters, to understand them, to dig deep in their psyche, especially that we have Zionist characters, Israeli soldier and his grandmother. So these characters were really, really hard to be acted, to be performed, especially the ones who were acting them, they're Lebanese and Syrian, and we're all affected by the same enemy. So, it was quite a journey, and we always dig deep in our personal life and how to kind of try to heal through the art and how to recreate this reality without impacting us emotionally and mentally. It's hard, but I think we felt that we're actually doing something, and that helped with the feeling of helplessness. The fact that we get people to come and watch us and to hear our voices meant a lot in our healing journey. So I think this is really important if for people who listen to me, if they really care about Palestine or the region, what's happening in the whole region. It's a good opportunity for them to come and listen to the voice, to the people who are affected by it, which is people like us who have been impacted and also try to make sense through art.
1: I understand you guys have already performed this play last year for an audience in Sydney, and you also have a Q&A session at the end of after the play. What has been audience responses been like? Have there been any particular questions or conversations you've had with audience members after the show mm-hmm. that has stuck with you?
7: Look, most of the feedback was very positive. People would come to us after the play, would hug us, they would say the nicest words with tears. And what made us continue actually is the audience, is the people who watched the play, and they came to us and they were like, please bring this to everyone. Everyone should come and watch this. And this put us on a big responsibility, especially me, that I tried to apply for funds to fund this project, but it's unsuccessful. Like, I tried many, many times, and then I gave up because I don't think we're in a place to get funding, especially when we talk about Gaza and the policies that we see from our government. So that's why we continued anyways, and we continued in our own capacity. So just to have this project being self-funded, or just, it's not funded. We're actually doing our best. We give our time and our energy to this. And we managed to pay venues and, you know, get, you know, as much as we can. But we really focus on the story more than anything. We don't have the fancy sets. We don't have the fancy, places or designs. We focus on the narrative and the story. We have very, very powerful story, and that's our strength. We don't need to have big budget production. As long as we can deliver a very strong message through a very minimalistic production. So, yeah, I think the feedback that we received last year was the motive that kept us going despite, you know, the big cost that we face creating this production. And it's such a wonderful response that to keep us going despite in spite of everything. And we are receiving also a lot of positive feedback from other states. That's why we want to come to Melbourne, because Melbourne people heard about the feedback from Sydney and they invited us to come to Melbourne through the Free Palestine Melbourne group. And we've been reached also by Tasmania to come and bring more shows to Tasmania. So this is the plan, to keep going. And I think it's the word of mouth that kept us going that far, and we want to still continue with this tour.
1: Across the world, but particularly in Australia, with our current government policies and various other policies, there's been, unfortunately, targeted campaigns against pro-Palestine voices and activists who speak out against the current genocide and occupation. Even, you know, big name celebrities who speak out, they're targeted. Recently, we had Mark Ruffalo who has been speaking out. There's been targeted campaigns against him. Within this context, how does it feel, and what does it mean to you to be able to tell this story and tell these stories and basically humanize Palestinians and advocate for them as human beings in this very hostile environment against something that's quite reasonable?
7: Yeah, well, first of all, I'm trying, because I've been hearing the words humanizing the Palestinians as if they're not humans. We don't have to humanize anyone. If anyone needs to be humanized, it's the monsters that didn't let anyone believe they are capable of, like humans being capable of doing such cruel acts. So if there would be any attempt, is to humanize the Zionists who commit those crimes, which is really difficult mission to kind of see them as humans. Palestinians and the rest of the world, normal people are human. They don't need me or anyone to humanize them. And it's for me, like, as you said, like many, as you said, many people who've been raising their voices to talk about Palestine and the genocide have been targeted and have been silenced. And this has been the case for me from the beginning. A lot of threats I received on social media, very nasty comments. If I'm someone with doubts or insecurity, I would just stop. But it's actually doing the opposite. When I see them target me, target my social media, it just makes me happy, because if I'm capable of threatening you by my words and my art, that means it's effective, and it's such an honor to me that I'm being an annoying thing to you. My meta ads were restricted. My pages have been closed and restricted a few times. So, but this shouldn't stop us, and I'm sure there will be more attempts to stop us. But this shouldn't stop us, because we have the power of the community. We don't have the money. We don't have, the machine that they run. But we have the power of words by preserving our narrative through art and through culture. And we fight with things they don't see. They don't know the strength of our culture. Our culture has been there for thousands and thousands of years. They can't eliminate that, even if they try their best. They can steal, they can pretend they have the hummus, the tabbouleh, the falafel, because they don't have any culture. They don't have anything to fight with. They have the weapons, but weapons don't last. Weapons don't kill all people. They can try to continue with their genocide, but this wouldn't stop us. This should never, ever break our spirits. So we're continuing, and this is a mission for us.
1: Now, this episode, sort of following on from that, this episode will go out on the 9th of September, a few days before the anniversary of 9/11, a time where in the main discourse, people reflect on that event, and they reflect on, in Australia, they reflect on things like the Bali bombings, but very rarely is there much reflection in mainstream media or mainstream discourse about the impact those events have had, the aftermath of them, the war on terror, intense racism that came from those events of Arabs, Muslim, and frankly any brown people. I think the Sikh community was also impacted. You know, I'm only 20 years old. I have not known a reality before 9/11. I have only known a reality that is post this. And you know, this program, you know, I started this because it's a celebration of pop culture and its impact on society. But it's important to acknowledge that media, film, television, video, even video games have all contributed to racist campaigns and propaganda and dehumanization campaigns. What role in that context and impact would you like to see with projects like The Return in tackling this issue and really sharing authentic Palestinian, Muslim, Arab stories?
7: Look, I think it's an opportunity for everyone to get together and listen to one another. It doesn't matter where you come from, what religion, what culture you belong to. My play, The Return, is an opportunity for everyone to come together and listen to a Palestinian story from Gaza. And by listening to this story or seeing it, you can relate to your own story, because injustice have been everywhere. And it's very common. It has very common factors. So, it's not... You know, I'm not just trying to speak about the Palestinians. The Palestinians can be anyone who felt injustice or who went through a genocide or a war that they didn't have anything to do with it. So I think it's an opportunity for everyone to get together and relate, reflect, and to remember that we all won at the end of the day, and to stop the division. And the divisions don't come from normal people. Normal people get along so easily. It comes from the governments who benefit from our division. And this is what we should look at. And for 9 September 11th, I think it's an opportunity to reinvestigate what we've been told, what we've been fed. Gaza opened the eyes for a lot of... it opened a can of worms. And if you dig deep, you'll know who controls the world and who's behind many, many wars in our region and around the world. I think the enemy is clear now. It's clearer than ever.
1: The Return will play in theatres across Melbourne and regional Victoria from the 15th of September to the 22nd, including Brunswick, Keysborough, Ballarat and Castlemaine, just to name a few. It's the first, as we mentioned, it's the first time it's being performed since, in this state at least, following the successful run in 2025. Allah, thanks so much for your time.
7: Thank you so much, Ihab.
0: You're listening to the Analog Reformation with Ihab Farhad.
2: Back in May, Ihab and our friend Joey had the chance to interview human rights journalist CJ Werleman. Some of the events and topics discussed may be a few months old.
1: We'd like to welcome to the program CJ Werleman. He is an internationally renowned journalist, author, and host of the CJ Werleman Show. He primarily focuses on giving a voice to the voiceless, particularly Muslim victims

0: and family to look after. And as you may be well aware, journalism doesn't pay very well. And when you're trying to raise two young kids and send them to school, it's a limiting career pursuit. So it was always something that was in the periphery. I was doing a bit of writing ad hoc for different publications. You know, we're talking about the early to mid 2000s. But in 2005, I witnessed a suicide bombing in Bali, in Jimbaran. My friends and I were basically first responders that night. We had to sort of separate the living from the dead, and I sort of became obsessed with everything that we witnessed there. And it was carried out by an offshoot of Al-Qaeda, a group called Jemaah Islamiyah, based in Indonesia. That event obviously was only a few years after 9/11, and you know, if you looked at the top selling books on the New York Times bestseller list in that period, it was all anti-Islam books. I became very much swept up in the that anti-Islam fervor. I blamed Islam for the terrorist attack that I witnessed, and then spent the next few years becoming a rabid Islamophobe, and particularly amongst the atheist community. Then I went back to university, studied Islam, went back to university, did a degree in counterterrorism, realized that my thesis was wrong. Islam had nothing to do with as far as driving these two young men to kill themselves. It was more a cocktail of geopolitical forces that had radicalized them. And then I've spent the last almost 20 years trying to correct the, you know, a mistaken path that I took 20 years ago, in trying to warn others from, you know, the seductiveness of Islamophobic rhetoric. And so not only was I combined, you know, activism against Islamophobia with my journalism.
1: Now, regarding your work, regarding your work, it can cause a lot of issues involving travel restrictions and deportation for some people, even people who aren't journalists, just regular people posting things online and stuff like that, especially with the current Trump administration. You're seeing that happening in the United States, people traveling to the United States getting deported for even something as simple as a meme of J.D. Vance. Obviously, your work is way more high profile than that. Have you experienced any of this kind of stuff, whether it be U.S. or any across the world?
0: Yeah, I mean, that's anybody who's a human rights journalist has this experience. So I guess I've had, certainly had my share of that. I mean, I was deported from Israel in 2017. I was there for Middle East Eye covering a Netanyahu rally, and I was pulled out of line by at the security the verification desk by Shin Bet. My laptop and phone was taken from me. They went through that. I was backroomed and then taken to my hotel and then escorted from the country and told I was never allowed to return to Israel or Palestine. The Indian government in 2022 or 2023, I believe, get the years mixed up. They charged me under a British colonial era law of terrorism after I exposed and reported evidence of the Indian government and the Hindu Nationalist Party, BJP, persecuting Muslims in the state of Tripura and Assam that same year. That's actually a case which is going to the Supreme Court. I was one of about a half a dozen journalists who were singled out by the Indian government there. The UAE, I've been banned from the UAE. The United States, I'm married to a U.S. citizen. We haven't been back to the, we normally go back every year for an annual trip, but we haven't been back since during Trump's second term because I helped end Tulsi Gabbard's presidential campaign in 2020 when she ran for a Democrat by exposing her ties to a wacky, strange Islamophobic cult in Hawaii called the Science of Identity. At the time, I didn't know that 4 years later she'd be appointed Trump's Director of National Intelligence. So whilst I don't have a formal ban of entering the United States, I've seen what's happened to my friend and colleague Sami Hamdi, who was detained for 12 days by ICE, and I'm sure that I would have a similar treatment were I to land in the United States today.
1: Now, you've been...

0: As you mentioned, you've been speaking for Muslims and Muslim issues, particularly, especially in the last couple of years, Palestine a lot. For 20 years, in recent times, we've seen media personalities such as Tucker Carlson and Candace Owens, who for many years were part of the Islamophobia machine. Through Fox News and the Daily Wire, they also, they used to purport a lot of that kind of rhetoric through their, their reporting and the stuff they used to cover. They've now changed tack, unlike you mentioned yourself did. And they're very vocal in supporting Palestine and some Muslim issues. What do you think about this shift? Do you feel they are genuine in their their advocacy and should people support them? Or do you think, as someone who is a human rights journalist who is very well versed in this field, do you think there is some grifting, using some internet slang, grifting going on, and should people be wary?
1: Yeah, I mean, it's always impossible to tell what's in somebody's heart and what's in somebody's mind. My personal feeling, and I've met Tucker Carlson, I had an opportunity to spend some time with him at the Doha Forum late last year, and much to my surprise, I found him very engaging, very charming. He's somebody who's, him and I occupy different ideological ends of the spectrum, politically speaking. That said, my money would be on the fact that it's not genuine. I believe that they're chasing their audience is leading them. They're not leading their audience. In other words, they're giving red meat to the audience that their audience demands. And if you look at the stuff that they're saying, it's not really pro-Palestine. It's anti-Israel, specifically anti-Jewish state, because there is genuine anti-Semitism, which runs in their core base of supporters. Because there's a nexus between anti-Semitism, Islamophobia, and anti-black racism amongst the far right in the United States. Now, you look at these individuals, they didn't change before their audience did. Their audience was horrified after 2 to 3 years down the road, non-stop bombings in Gaza, the sights of children being pulled out of the rubble. And because their audience had shifted, they shifted with them. So that's not moral leadership, that's kind of moral followership. That's like following. We saw that when Tucker Carlson was at Fox News as well. I mean, this is a guy that pushed relentlessly the great replacement conspiracy, which has gotten hundreds of Muslims killed in the West over the years. And today, a shooting in San Diego, a mosque shooting, then we found out that the shooters were radicalized by Brenton Tarrant, who carried out the attack on the Christchurch mosque, killing 52 Muslims in 2019. Well, it turns out they were radicalized and inspired by Brenton Tarrant, who was radicalized by the great replacement conspiracy that Tucker Carlson pushed for years. You look at the Fox News model, Tucker Carlson knows the Fox News model really well. When Trump inspired the insurrection on the U.S. Capitol at the end of the 2020 election, Rupert Murdoch told his opinion desk, its specific orders, that's it, we're done with Trump. He's a terrorist, he's insurrectionist, we're not going to give him any more positive coverage. Well, what happened the day after that? Well, the audience turned the channel and went over to Newsmax, who was trying to outflank Fox News from the right. Now, Rupert Murdoch, seeing his audience disappeared, gave a new directive to his opinion desk. Okay, we have to go back to giving Trump favorable coverage. And that's the Rupert Murdoch model, just giving constant red meat to your audience, what they're demanding. And my suspicion, and I don't have proof, is that speaks to Candace Owen and Tucker Carlson.
2: What are your thoughts on figures like Pauline Hanson, who are pushing a lot of Islamophobic, racist and bigoted sentiment to galvanize their popularity? As an Australian yourself, do you think she and One Nation have any chance of gaining power, keeping in mind that One Nation, a One Nation candidate in New South Wales, won recently?
1: Yeah, I'm hopeful. I mean, if you look at Pauline Hanson's history, it started off with the Chinese, and then became, refugees, and then became Muslims. She's always going to latch on to the most popular scapegoat there is in society at any given point in time. For now, it's Muslims. She's carrying that card. If you had asked me a few months ago, did she have any chance of winning national election, I would have said, blank, a flat no, but I'm a little less confident, but still 90% confident that she doesn't have a chance at national power, just because in Australia, just what it is politically, Australia is predominantly and overwhelmingly an urbanised electorate. And in the urban centres where you have diversity, where you have a lot of migrants, where you have a lot of Muslims, people aren't scared by those scare tactics. People are scared by Islamophobic rhetoric where they don't live beside or near any Muslims. So it's popular in the exurbs and the suburbs and the rural areas. And that's just not a big enough slice of the electorate to carry the day in a national general election.
0: Staying on this kind of Islamophobia issue, as a Muslim myself, I've obviously been firsthand experienced with Islamophobia, all the kind of different narratives and stuff about terrorism or misogyny and mistreatment of women, being made fun of for beliefs and, you know, being treated like, you know, I believe in silly things. As someone who not only you've covered my community from kind of a third perspective, but also you mentioned you were swept up in that kind of post 9/11 Islamophobic kind of emotional response to those, that and the Bali bombings. How much of the Islamophobia, in your view, is manufactured for political or strategic or other reasons, and how much of it do you think is just emotional, kind of the worst parts of human nature? You know, the argument that it's you know, we just have innate qualities of treating people who are differently poorly and oppressing them.
1: Yeah, well, yeah, absolutely. I mean, any form of prejudice or bigotry or racism is rooted in unfamiliarity. You're just not familiar with something, so it's easy to make you scared of that something. And with Islam, I mean, what does the Australian population, I think, is roughly 3-4% Muslim. So it is a very small slice of the total population. So therefore, there's a lot of unfamiliarity with Islam. Up to my Islamophobe, you know, if you go back to when I wasn't Islamophobe from 2005 to around about 2008, 2009, I didn't really know any Muslims. And it wasn't until I moved to Indonesia and was living there permanently that in working in Jakarta, that I befriended Muslims. And that's when, you know, the blinkers come off and you realize that the cartoonish characterizations of Muslims or any group of people are just that. They're cartoonish and inaccurate and lazy and so forth. So, but in Australia, I mean, with, you know, Islamophobia is used skillfully, politically, has been for years for the Israel lobby. The Israel lobby and its groups have for years sponsored and funded the so-called counter-jihad industry, which is a cottage industry or loosely affiliated network of anti-Islam groups tied to Israel, tied to the Republican Party in the United States. So those kind of tropes are always pushed out because even if it doesn't whip up votes in an Australian election or an American or US election, at the very least it's helping Israel perpetuate its propaganda by falsely framing Muslims as an inherent security risk. Or their referent object in security discourse, allows Israel the political space to say, see, we need to have these draconian policies in place because Muslims can't be trusted. So certainly there is always different political actors internally and externally who are using Islamophobia for political gain.
2: It can sometimes feel quite isolating to speak up about issues and be politically and socially conscious enough to be aware of all that's going on in the world, especially when many people you interact with are very ignorant. Do you feel this way sometimes, and what are the best coping mechanisms for it?
1: Yeah, I don't feel this way when I'm in Melbourne or Sydney or any of the two big cities, but when you get out to the more rural country areas, that's where you notice it. And I mean, where I'm from, which is Central Coast of New South Wales originally, it's not a metropolitan area, it's an exurb, it's a regional area. And sometimes I when I'm amongst friends that I grew up in these kind of areas, I feel like, you know, my cosmopolitan views living in urban environments doesn't align with theirs by any stretch of the imagination. But that's the world we live in today. And all political fault lines now run on that urban-suburban divide. That's what defines politics in the United States today. There's no red states or blue states in the US anymore. That's not how politics is separated. It's separated. You either live in an urban cosmopolitan area, therefore education is greater and therefore bigotry is down, or you live in the suburbs or rural areas where education is less and the bigotry is dialed up. And you'll tend to be vote liberal if you're in a or liberal progressive politics in the cities, and conservative politics if you're not. And that's what we face in Australia. So when you have somebody who takes somebody from an urban area and transplant them to a rural area, well, these two people are going to be talking two different languages and also have two distinct or different sources, you know, information silos, coming from two different information silos.
2: The topics you focus on are quite bleak and distressing, as is true for any journalist covering politics. How do you take care of your mental health and well-being?
1: I wish I had an answer for that one, because that is an ongoing struggle, and I don't mind talking about mental health. I think the advocacy which surrounding mental health has been stellar in the last 5 to 10 years, and it's something I personally struggle with, particularly since Gaza. Pre-Gaza, I was fine, because the issues I was covering would be spread out over time. So it'd be an intense focus on an issue. Let's say, you know, Muslims were being attacked in Tripura, as I talked about, or the Indian government was cracking down on Muslims in Kashmiri Muslims in occupied Kashmir, or the Rohingya genocide was happening, or the Uyghur genocide in East Turkestan was happening. Well, these were, you know, they've become contained events over the course of several months, where it's high intensity information which you're gathering and then sharing. But Gaza, I mean, we're approaching the fourth year, or we're well into the fourth year, we'll be 4 years in October of this year, of constantly being bombarded with images of you know, dead women and children, men, constantly receiving text messages and phone calls from personal friends I've built up in Gaza and the West Bank over the years. I mean, I don't think anybody can handle that kind of level of trauma and stress over that period of time. So for me, mental health has been an ongoing struggle in the last couple of years in particular. And, you know, I've tried meditation. I'm trying to, you know, have active periods where I disengage from the news. But in my field, that's very hard to do, disengagement, because, you know, you feel like the minute you're not paying attention, you're missing out. You're not on top of things.
2: Sorry. Sorry about that. What are some of the most rewarding parts of the work you do?
1: I didn't catch up.
2: It's all good. What are the most rewarding parts of the work you do?
1: The most rewarding part is the relationships I've built with the people that I've worked with over the years. And when I say people work with, I'm talking about, you know, the subjects that I work with. I mean, dealing with, you know, refugees, Palestinian refugees that I've befriended over the years, Kashmiri Muslims, Uyghur Muslims. I mean, on my podcast that I had, an audio podcast for years, and in my print journalism, you know, I find it, I'm not one of those people who can just emotionally separate myself easily. So if I'm dealing with somebody who has fled East Turkestan and the struggles they're having in their family, I tend to kind of stay in touch with them via WhatsApp, via the occasional phone call. And these have become some of the most rewarding and fulfilling relationships that I've had in my life. So yeah, that would definitely be, you know, the reward out of all of this.
0: As someone who's, as I mentioned, Muslim myself, interacting with people in my community, I'm very struck by, and I've talked to this, spoke to this with other people as well, the way you and other non-Muslim activists talk about the Muslim world and report on it is, I would argue, much stronger and more, and unfortunately much stronger and more passionate than some Muslims I've interacted with feel like you are way more engaged than many Muslims are in regards to these issues. You know, in your view, why do you think that might be?
1: Again, I can't speak for what other people are thinking or feeling, but I being a non-Muslim gives me an advantage, I believe, in so far as my message cutting through to the people who need to hear it. If only a Muslim is talking about the struggles of Muslims in Kashmir, then the broader public might find that easier to dismiss, you know, and just think, oh, just Muslims harping on about something that only concerns the Muslim world. But when non-Muslim journalists and or activists are speaking about these issues, or if they're speaking about Palestine, I think that you know, maybe I'm guessing, is it makes people's ears prick up and they go, oh, okay, what's this guy talking about? You know, why is he concerned about it, and should I be therefore to be concerned about it? I think that's, you know, one privilege of being a non-Muslim covering these kind of issues, certainly. As far as some Muslims not being fully engaged in a lot of issues which affect the Muslim world, I mean, you also have to remember that Muslims in the West are a discriminated against minority, and then in the Muslim world are an oppressed majority, usually living under the rule of authoritarian regimes, be it Iran, be it Saudi Arabia, etc. So there's not a lot of avenue for free speech in Kuwait or Jordan or Saudi Arabia. And then in the West, well, Muslim families are, you know, usually, you know, in the middle and the lower thresholds economically and socially, and so they have their own struggles in their own day-to-day lives. There's a certain privilege, I guess, of being with your white race, with your white ethnicity, white race, that you can speak, you know, pleading on these issues or have the luxury of doing so.
0: I completely agree with that sentiment. I totally see where you're coming from. But there's also another issue that's cropped up recently in the past couple months. As you mentioned, you know, in spite of all these, there are a lot of oppression going around in the Muslim world and non-Muslim world towards Muslims, like war, famine, to, you know, genocide we're currently seeing. You know, there's still some people who are in positions of authority who might be reluctant to mobilize or take a stance. We saw this recently with what happened in the mosque in Lakimba in the Eid prayer, where the Anthony Albanese was invited there, and there was like by the mosque manager, and there was like a bit of controversy there, and someone was thrown out as well for speaking out against it. And there are other, I know of other communities that are still willing to be, and by members of the community, I mean prominent leadership and people who have the connections, you know, they're still willing to be buddy-buddy with people who are, you know, genocide complicit politicians, such as, we're broadcasting from Geelong, where the Deputy Prime Minister and Defence Minister Richard Miles is based, and there are still members of the local Muslim community that, you know, they're still buddy-buddy with him, despite all that's known. What do you think it would take more for Muslims en masse to mobilise? There have been some great grassroots movements, especially in metropolitan. I understand my view is somewhat different because we're in regional Victoria. What do you think it would take for Muslims to mobilize more on a holistic level? A bit of a broad question, but just wanted to get your view on that.
1: Sure. I guess another barrier is the fact that, you know, we have you know, endured the war on terror era in the last two and a bit decades. You know, and we do have very draconian counter-terrorism laws in place in Australia, in the UK, and the United States. I mean, I've dealt with, you know, worked with CAGE International for a long time in the UK, an advocacy group for, you know, Muslim human rights in Britain. And I remember them telling me, you know, one of their directors telling me that, you know, when he, just the travel, the act of traveling on, forget about, you know, protesting for Palestine, just traveling. I mean, you have the Schedule 7 law in the UK, which basically anytime you step into an airport or a seaport or a railway station, all your constitutional and human rights disappear, and can be detained indefinitely. And every time a Muslim has enter these, you know, areas, they have to get rid of their Muslimness or identity. Now, that's just one example. And if we look at Australia, I mean, if I chant from the river to the sea in Australia, I'm less likely to be arrested than somebody who's visibly Muslim is. So there are these structures and frameworks, legal frameworks in place still that, you know, would be very daunting and very intimidating for a lot of Muslims to become mobilized in public activism. I think as we move forward and the war on terror becomes more something that's something more in our rear view, it'll become less welcoming. But at the moment, I still think it is quite hostile and, you know, a risk to personal self for Muslims to take a stand on, you know, issues which run contrary to the interests of the government in charge.
3: 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Thanks so much for tuning in and listening to the program, wherever you are listening from. For updates on our show, make sure to follow our Instagram page. That's analog_reformation. We will be back next week, 10 to 11 p.m., as usual. Hope you all have a very good night, and I'll see you later.
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11: 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We begin by acknowledging the Wadawurrung people, who are the traditional custodians of the land we're broadcasting from, and we pay our respects to their elders past and present.
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12: Welcome to another edition of Aussie's Overnight on 94.7 The Pulse with Josho. Let's kick it off with Dancing by Holly Druma.

Indeed. Give me some of that Spring Fever by Joshua Batten here on 94.7 The Pulse, the voice for Geelong and Surf Coast. This is Aussies Overnight with Josho. Prior to that, we had Get Up and Get Down by Illy. So, hope you're enjoying the music. 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Anyway, let's keep the music going, shall we? Next, we got Bitter Desire by Kids in the Kitchen here on 94.7 The Pulse, the voice for Geelong and the Surf Coast. This is Aussies Overnight with Josho.

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to Her Door by Paul Kelly here on 94.7 The Pulse, the voice for Geelong and the Surf Coast. This is Aussies Overnight with Josho. Before that, we had If Not For You by Olivia Newton-John. 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This is Aussies Overnight with Joshua.

Lovely song by Tilly Fenton. That was Valentine here on 94.7 The Pulse, The Voice for Geelong and the Surf Coast. This is Aussies Overnight with Josho. Prior to that, we had Shine by Shannon Noll. 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

0: That was OK LA by Wild Honey here on 94.7 The Pulse, the voice for Geelong and Surf Coast. This is Aussies Overnight with Josho. We are coming to the end of our program now, so thanks very much for tuning in as always. We will see you next time. Bye for now. This is Australia.
1: Hello, I'm Emma. In a world of loud headlines and polished soundbites, The Pulse makes space for the quiet voices, the ones that often go unheard. It's where community groups, volunteers, artists, and everyday locals get to speak their truth. No filters, no gatekeepers, just real stories told by real people. That's what makes The Pulse powerful. 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And in that listening, it gives Geelong a voice that's honest, raw, and deeply human.
2: While the grandkids are happy playing, my daughter is showing me a simple way I can keep my online account safe. She's helping me to set up multi-factor authentication to add more security to my account. It's a long name for a simple thing. It's quick to do, and it means I need two or more proofs of identity to be able to log into my account, which makes it harder for anyone else too. So what about you? 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
6: Welcome to this special program about childhood immunization. I am RJ Sagar, and today I am speaking to Dr. Sunil Vyas.
7: Okay, so Dr. Vyas, does that mean that vaccines are safe? And how can I be sure about that?
8: Yes, that's always a good question to ask, and very important you raise that. Now, vaccines are safe, full stop. They have been around for many, many years, and I would very happily recommend that to all my own loved ones, mm-hmm. as well as to people I care about.
7: Right.
8: Vaccines go through very rigorous testing to ensure that they are safe and effective before they are actually approved in Australia by the Therapeutic Goods Administration Act. This includes various stages of clinical trials and testing of ingredients. Vaccines that don't meet quality and safety criteria do not get approval and are not available for use. This is part of a very comprehensive process which vaccines are listed on the National Immunization Program. Don't also forget that we in Australia are very, very safety conscious about not just vaccines, but medicines in general. And we actually collaborate, and our scientists and decision makers will actually make all those wise decisions after they've received all the information from major worldwide clinical trials and all that. So we are sitting on a very safe level of knowledge to take up the vaccines. So once there are any vaccines available, their safety continues to be monitored with any concerns raised, taken very seriously, and any adverse effects are reported and taken acted on promptly. This is through a series of reporting, which is to the TGA, and then further action accordingly. So I would reassure your listeners that vaccines are very, very safe.
6: To find out more information about child immunization, speak with your GP, go to your local health service, or visit health.gov.au/child-immunization.
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11: I'm Doug Morellan. Welcome to a Crossroads-inspired Aussies Overnight. Let's kick off with a great recent track from Ian Moss and The Dark End of the Street.

And while we're talking about ex-members of Cold Chisel, let's go with another recent track from Don Walker. This is Luck.

That was the track Wine, Women and Song from a local band called The Mojay, and they're situated just down on the Surf Coast. And prior to that was Danella and her track These Long Drives. Let's now listen to a more recent version of I've Been to Bali Too, something you'll remember. This is John Schumann and the Vagabond Crew.

And that was the White Pointers with Nobody's Fault But Mine. And here's a nice little one from GD and the King Brothers. They're a Sydney band. This is from their album Chicken Shack Groove Volume 1. And out front on vocals is Jill Buttercup Tweedy.

Now, if you haven't caught up with the Mascal Love Band, you need to do yourself a favour, as someone once said. Troy Love and Pete Mascall are both Geelong boys, and they have just a wonderful blues band. And I'm going to play two tracks now from that. Both of them from their latest album, or their only released album. Check it out, and Little Sister, the Mascal Love Band. Mm-hmm.

system. Got somebody new, that's Matty Houston on the sax. As you leave a little old boy, we will guess I try my luck with you.

Two great tracks there. At the top was Don't Let Me Be Misunderstood by the wonderful Andy Cowan, and Shaken from the Honey Badgers. 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And we're now going to head straight off to the promised land. This is the Black Sorrows.

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1: Well, here's something cruisy and bluesy. Well, at least that's the name of the album. The Best of G.D. Gardner is labelled cruisy and bluesy. G.D. Gardner is an Aussie guy, of course, and describes his music as acoustic folky blues with some bottleneck slide guitar. How about we enjoy a track from that album? It's Seems Like You Do.

We just listened to Baby Blue by Cobra 45s. They're a popular Melbourne-based six-piece rhythm and blues dance band specialising in high-energy rock and roll, rockabilly, jump blues and swing. And now for something a little slower. This is the beautiful Tennessee Waltz from Julian James.

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from Grant Bench and welcome to another edition of Aussies Overnight, my style. And of course, when I do it, it always starts with the great John Farnham. And that's See the Banners Fall from the Chain Reaction album. Got lots of great music to play for you, including a lady shortly that I got to meet recently, which was fantastic. But first, let's hear a bit of the Black Sorrows. This is Harley and Rose.

The boys load up from Australian Call, also the Eurogliders. And, of course, we started that set with the Black Sorrows and Harley and Rose. Now, recently, I got a chance to fill in on the Two Blokes Chatting radio show with Neil Butler, which, by the way, he and Rob do such a fantastic job. So make sure you listen every Saturday morning at 9 o'clock, or Chatterday morning, I should say. And recently, when I filled in, we got the chance to interview Gina Jeffries, country music legend, and we got to meet her a week later, which was fantastic. And Gina was kind enough to give us a copy of her album Old Paint, which featured some old songs that she'd sung. And she does a beautiful job of this fantastic country song, Crazy. So let's enjoy it now, the lovely Gina Jeffries.

It's a beautiful song, isn't it? Gina Jeffreys and Crazy from her album Old Paint. Now, also while I was filling in on the two blokes chatting, we got a chance to talk to the son of Australian music legend John English, and just what a fantastic interview that was, talking about a very underrated superstar in John English. Now, I managed to pick up a couple of CDs from John English, and also a great one he did with Marsha Hines. So let's have a little feature now of John English, and then we'll hear John and Marsha together, and then, of course, Marsha on her own. But starting this fantastic song from John English, this is Hollywood 7.

Queen, Marsha Hines and Shining, along with You Are On My Mind, a duet she did with John English, and then John English himself with Hollywood 7. 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Great here with you for Aussies Overnight. I hope you're enjoying this fantastic music. 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

my early days of working here at The Pulse, although back in those days it was probably Geelong Community Radio, I got a chance to interview Peter Blakeley around the time he released that big hit, Crying in the Chapel, and a great guy he was too. And before that was Ian Moss with Tucker's Daughter. Now, one lady I would absolutely love to interview, I think she's got a great history, great voice, and this is one of her big hits. This is Tina Arena and Bird.

Great end to a great set of music. That's Normie Rowe and Tell Him I'm Not Home. Also, Mental as Anything, The Nips Are Getting Bigger, and Tina Arena with Burn. Grant Beans, thanking you for listening to my section of Aussies Overnight. I'll look forward to joining you every Saturday from 5 p.m. for The Love of Elvis. Enjoy the rest of your day.

0: Hello, I'm Emma. In a world of loud headlines and polished sound bites, The Pulse makes space for the quiet voices, the ones that often go unheard. It's where community groups, volunteers, artists, and everyday locals get to speak their truth. No filters, no gatekeepers, just real stories told by real people. That's what makes The Pulse powerful. It's not just broadcasting, it's listening. And in that listening, it gives Geelong a voice that's honest, raw, and deeply human.
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5: Welcome to this special program about childhood immunization. I am RJ Sagar, and today I am speaking to Dr. Sunil Vyas.
6: Okay. So, Dr. Vyas, does that mean that vaccines are safe? And how can I be sure about that?
7: Yes, that's always a good question to ask, and very important you raise that. Now, vaccines are safe, full stop. They have been around for many, many years, and I would very happily recommend that to all my own loved ones, mm-hmm. as well as to people I care about.
6: Right.
7: Vaccines go through very rigorous testing to ensure that they're safe and effective before they're actually approved in Australia by the Therapeutic Goods Administration Act. This includes various stages of clinical trials and testing of ingredients. Vaccines that don't meet quality and safety criteria do not get approval and are not available for use. This is part of a very comprehensive process vaccines are listed on the National Immunization Program. Don't also forget that we in Australia are very, very safety conscious about not just vaccines, but medicines in general. And we actually collaborate, and our scientists and decision makers will actually make all those wise decisions after they've received all the information from major worldwide clinical trials and all that. So we are sitting on a very safe level of knowledge to take up the vaccines. So once there are any vaccines available, their safety continues to be monitored with any concerns raised, taken very seriously, and any adverse effects are reported and taken acted on promptly. This is through a series of reporting, which is to the TGA and then further action accordingly. So I would reassure your listeners that vaccines are very, very safe.
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1: We had Brendan McMahon, and it was called Sugarcane, followed by Ash Moore's The Long Way. 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
1: Now, here's DMAs and their version of Believe, followed by a song from a chap called Errol Taylor. He's from Horsham, and it's called You'll Never Walk Alone. Here on The Pulse with Aussie Overnight, with your host, David Steele. Hoping you're enjoying the evening. Stay with me through the night.

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1: 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So my new single, Running Out of Time, is about suddenly realizing someone very important in your life has slipped under the radar, and now you're trying to make up for all the time that you've lost with them. But thank you so much for listening. I hope you enjoyed the track.

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3: 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In a world of loud headlines and polished soundbites, The Pulse makes space for the quiet voices, the ones that often go unheard. 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
8: Welcome to this special program about childhood immunization. I am RJ Sagar, and today I am speaking to Dr. Sunil Vyas.
2: Okay, so Dr. Vyas, does that mean that vaccines are safe? And how can I be sure about that?
9: Yes, that's always a good question to ask, and very important you raise that. Now, vaccines are safe, full stop. They have been around for many, many years, and I would very happily recommend that to all my own loved ones, mm-hmm. as well as to people I care about.
2: Right.
9: Vaccines go through very rigorous testing to ensure that they are safe and effective before they are actually approved in Australia by the Therapeutic Goods Administration Act. This includes various stages of clinical trials and testing of ingredients. Vaccines that don't meet quality and safety criteria do not get approval and are not available for use. This is part of a very comprehensive process with vaccines are listed on the National Immunization Program. Don't also forget that we in Australia are very, very safety conscious about not just vaccines, but medicines in general. And we actually collaborate, and our scientists and decision makers will actually make all those wise decisions after they've received all the information from major worldwide clinical trials and all that. So we are sitting on a very safe level of knowledge to take up the vaccines. So once there are any vaccines available, their safety continues to be monitored with any concerns raised, taken very seriously, and any adverse effects are reported and taken acted on promptly. This is through a series of reporting, which is to the TGA, and then further action accordingly. So I would reassure your listeners that vaccines are very, very safe.
8: To find out more information about child immunization, speak with your GP, go to your local health service, or visit health.gov.au/child-immunization.
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11: 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This recording was made in June of 1951 in Adelaide. South Coast Jazz with Dave Dalwitz. Dave Dalwitz playing the piano, Keith Hounslow on trumpet, Tess Brown clarinet, Mel Wilkinson on trombone, Ron Carson banjo, Grubby Allen on bass, and Brian Wright is the drummer. And this was a release on Swaggy. Let's have a listen to, I think a composition by Dave Dalwitz is called Crocodile Creep.

Lovely, that sounded like a crocodile to you. Crocodile Creep, that was. South Coast Jazz, Dave Dalwood's septet, recorded in June of 1951. We've got a set of Australian recordings here from recent years. Starting off with the singer Deborah Lavelle. This is a release called From Now On, released in February of 2025. She's got Shane Ryle playing the guitar, Stephen Grant piano, Jason Downs on reeds, Paul Williamson tenor, James Clark bass, Ronnie Varela playing the drums. So lots of eminent Melbourne musicians there. Here's Deborah Lavelle with a tune written by Frank Foster and indeed words set to it by Ella Fitzgerald.

April Lavelle there with Shiny Stockings from the album From Now On. Now, thanks to the Geelong Jazz Club for being a community subscriber and in that way supporting this community radio station, which is a group of volunteers providing entertainment and hopefully some education and enjoyment for you too. So our thanks to the Geelong Jazz Club, which has supported this station for many years. And just a reminder that if you'd like to hear more jazz on the radio, Win FM, our fellow community station in Werribee, has a jazz program every Tuesday, 8 o'clock, Jazzmatazz. On with the music now. Here's a Sydney singer, Tiana Young, performing with her quintet from the 2025 album Serendipity.

Tiana Young there with her quintet. That was Billy Ward playing the alto sax and Comédienne. You're listening to some Australian jazz with Ross Williamson. We stay in Sydney with Simone Waddell performing with the pianist Paul Grabowski, Philip Rex playing bass, David Jones on the drums. And this is from the album Unforgettable, composition by Paul Simon.

and that was called Antigua. The group, the Plain Black T-Shirts, they're a septet, and in 2026 they've released an album called Intentionally Left Blank. So a bit of humour there. They're a fine group. Hope you enjoyed that, Antigua. Before that, we heard Simone Waddell singing Still Crazy After All These Years. Her album's called Unforgettable. A group called Mangus and Co. now, an octet from Tassie, at a regular gig at the Salamanca Arts Centre for some time. And very distinctive sound to Mangus's vocal delivery. This is called Ain't My Baby.

0: Thank you very kindly, folks.
1: Yes, live recording there from Mangus and Co. The album's called Ruckus, and that was Ain't My Baby. Well, now for some singing in a, how will I describe it, a different style. This is the singer Alyssa Roger, based in Melbourne now, and in 2025 she released an album called Unbound. Matt Hoynes playing guitar, Scott Mealy bass, Matt Steele the piano. It's a very nice album, and this is called Some People. Alyssa Roger.

Alyssa Roger there with her trio from the 2025 album Unbound, and that was Some People. 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We head over to Perth now. A couple of brothers called Carlos and Paul, and they're known as The Basilios.

A lovely old song from 1913 there, Peg of My Heart. That was the Tasmanian crooner Tom Venum. That was from his album Tom Croons, released in 2025. He's a young guy, I imagine he's still at school. And he's got a pleasant voice, hasn't he? So before Peg of My Heart, we heard Serena with the group from Perth, the Basilios, Carlos and Paul Basilio there. All right, back to the East now and the Jake Mason Trio. Jake Mason plays the Hammond B3 organ. And in his trio here, he's got James Sherlock playing the guitar and Danny Fisher the drums and a singer. From the 2026 album The Modern Ark, here's Kate Sobrano to sing for us, Stop Searching for Love.

0: up.
1: Kate Sobrano there with Jake Mason and his trio, and that was from the album The Modern Ark, Stop Searching for Love. Well, up to Queensland now, and a singer called Ingrid James. We're still on the theme of searching. This is from her album Search for Peace. We're going to hear the title track. The pianist Pete Churchill is with her, Samuel Vincent bass, Lachlan Hawkins playing the drums. This is Ingrid James.

Ingrid James, lovely singer from Queensland. That was called Search for Peace. Ingrid James performing with her trio. The album's called Search for Peace. Came out in 2024. Now, we turn to a gentleman from Sydney called Millen. Millen Jr., I think his name is, or Millen Jr. The album's called The Cat's Meow. Came out in 2025. And that was a delightful song. But we're going to listen to another track from the album, his debut album. This one's called She's Got That Wow. So it rhymes with the cat's meow, doesn't it? She's Got That Wow.

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1: Millen there from the album The Cat's Meow, and that was She's Got That Wow. Please tune in every Sunday starting at 11 o'clock on Sunday morning for more jazz here on The Pulse. And that was Aussies Overnight. Thanks for being with me for the moment. From Ross Williamson, it's bye-bye.

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11: 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From the Beatles to Bowie, Dusty to Aretha, Steppenwolf to the Bee Gees. 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

Dragon out of 1989. Remember that, a day after work going into a record store in South Melbourne and buying a copy of that record. And when I got home, was surprised to find the front cover had already been signed by Mark Hunter and Todd Hunter from Dragon. Hello, my name's Neil Butler. That song was called Bondi Road, by the way. Welcome to Aussies Overnight with me, Neil Butler, and I'll be here for the next hour or so just playing great Aussie music. Now, the important thing to note is every song that I play tonight did not make the Australian charts. Now, you'll think to yourself, there'll be some pretty ordinary songs. There are some amazing songs in this list, and you are going to really enjoy them, I can tell you. We're going to hear from Skyhooks, but then we're going to hear from Jim Keys, formerly from The Masters Apprentices, with a song from his album called Boy From The Stars. I want you to listen carefully to that particular track and see whether you can identify the backing singer on that track. First up, though, here are the Mighty Hooks. Hello to the folks of Bourne, if you're listening. This is Bourne Calling, taken from the Living in the 70s album.

Jimmy Keys there from his Boy From the Stars concept album from 1974. He's still going. There he is. Thanks, Jimmy. What a great guy he was. Had a great opportunity to interview him many years ago and sadly no longer with us. Now, did you pick the backing singer? She was a 21-year-old singer who had spent most of her musical life up until that stage on the stage and performing in a couple of really well-known Australian musicals. Any ideas? No? Okay, well, after that particular performance with Jimmy Keys, she went on and released her first single in 1975. And by the end of the 1970s, she was the biggest voice in Australian music, is could be argued, certainly from a female perspective. Her name? Marcia Hines. Here she is with a couple of great tracks out of the 1970s. First up, Until Your Love Broke Through.

She's come a long way since she was a backing singer for Jimmy Keys. What an extraordinary voice she has. Marcia Hines there with a couple of her finest, Until Your Love Broke Through, and Shining, neither of which made the Australian charts. I'm working this based on the fact that there's a book called Top 40 Book, which is a history of the Australian charts, written by Stephen Skains, an authority in this area, and neither of those made it into the top 40. You are listening to Aussies Overnight with Neil Butler, and we've got a couple more that didn't make the charts. Everything I'm playing this hour is in that same boat. We're going back to 1974. A band called The Dingoes. James Raitt and James Blundell had a crack at it a little while later, but this version in 74...

Heroes, their first single recorded in 1984 and didn't get to the charts in Australia. Great version of a great song. Incidentally, the version by Van Morrison or by them, depending on which way you want to look at it, also didn't make the charts. So it's extraordinary to think that Brown Eyed Girl never made the Australian charts in either of its released forms. You are listening to Aussies Overnight with Neil Butler, and everything I'm playing tonight is music that didn't make the charts in Australia, according to the book, the Top 40 book by Stephen Skains. Now, we are going to head off now to hear from a band called The Go-Betweens out of 1988. They hadn't ran the streets of your town. Hope the streets of your town are quiet tonight.

out of 1977. He was best known as being a member of Tamim Shud in the late 60s and early 1970s and went solo with that one hit, which didn't actually make the charts. It got to number 41. You'd be stiff, wouldn't you? This is Aussies Overnight with Neil Butler, playing songs that didn't make the Aussie charts. But you've got to ask the question why some of these didn't. Now, you're going to be staggered to find out about the next two not making the charts, including what has effectively become the most sung national anthem-y kind of song of the 1970s. 1978 with a band called Cold Chisel didn't make the charts.

Mighty Chisels there, and Bear back in Bow River again. We are coming towards the end of our time together, so let's keep it moving. A little bit of Richard Clapton out of 1977. His Capricorn Dancer. Only made it to number 45. Can't believe these songs not making the charts, but that's what we've been doing for the last little while.

Little River Band featuring John Farnham out the front there. And that is just about all we have time for today. I'll bring some music up in the background very shortly. That is a song called Bombora by the Atlantics. But for now, that 1963, so that was a long, long time ago. If you want to know more about this radio station, please visit www.947thepulse.com. We'd love you to click on the Get Involved button, because that is where you will find information about sponsoring or subscribing to The Pulse. For now, though, stick around. We have got some great entertainment ahead of you. My name's Neil Butler. That is All She Wrote. See ya.

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3: 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Reach Out has developed a range of content for young people to help them to navigate through the ups and downs of relationships. 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
14: Yes, and a very big welcome to you from Alan Mitchell, and welcome to Aussie's Overnight, and some great music here for you, Aussie music. And of course, we'll start off with one of our old favourites, Slim.

smothered in dust and flies. He throws down his roll and rubs the sweat from his eyes. But when he is told, he says, "What's this I hear? I've trudged 50 blamin' miles to a pub with no beer. Now there's a dog on the veranda, or his master

Yes, Aussie's Overnight Alan with you. That was Bad Habits with Billy Field. Before that, All the Good Things from the Carol Lloyd Band. And the start of the program today, Slim Dusty, Pub with No Beer. Okay, here's Delta Goodrum. Born to Try.

Cheap Wine from Cold Chisel, and before that, Breakfast at Sweethearts, also from Cold Chisel. You're listening to Aussies Overnight with Alan Mitchell. Before that, we had Born to Try from Delta Goodrum, of course, started that bracket off there. 94.7 The Pulse. More music on Aussies Overnight.

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Ah, yes, that was Ego Is Not a Dirty Word, and that was from Skyhooks. Before that, we had Men at Work, Down Under, and Don't Go from Pseudo Echo. Aussies Overnight, Alan Mitchell with you, playing some great music, great Australian music, and we'll keep that going with this one. Let's see.

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0: A Touch of Paradise by John Farnham.

Ah, yes, Margaret Ulrich, Escaping, and a great track there. Aussies Overnight, 94.7 The Pulse, Alan Mitchell with you, presenting great Aussie music. Okay, we'll keep it going.

Ah, yes, that was a fraction too much friction. Tim Finn escaping from Margaret Ulrich and Electric Blue. Icehouse started that bracket. Thanks for your company. And Aussie Overnight, Aussie Music Overnight on the Pulse. Alan Mitchell closing now. Hope you have a great day, whatever you're doing there. All the best, and I'll go out with the Deltones. Hanging five. Bye for now.

0: Jules.
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5: 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It's tricky business planning for a fishing trip, you know.
4: Yeah, I guess you're right. 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Out on country with just you and me. Speaking of being out on country, maybe we'll have some time to yarn about that retirement stuff we started looking at the other day.
5: Yeah, that'll be good. You know, planning for retirement can also feel like tricky business or feel like something that just isn't for us mob.
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4: Yeah. 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If we load it all just right, we might actually have some room for our camping gear and some food.
5: As if we're going to need food with all the fish we're going to be reeling in. And for you mob listening out there, don't forget to check out MoneySmart. 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
17: Hello, everyone, and welcome back to the Analog Reformation, the show where we share our passion for the pop culture we love. For updates on our show, make sure to follow us on our Instagram account. That's at analog_reformation. Make sure to stay tuned in every Wednesday night, 10 to 11 p.m., for new episodes of the program. But without further ado... In war-torn Gaza, a grieving father waits for his martyred daughters to return from the clouds, only to embark on a surreal spiritual journey that dissolves the boundaries between life and death, victim and killer, love and forgiveness. The Return Project is a community initiative to create arts about Palestine in Australia. Their latest production is coming to Victoria next week in Melbourne, Ballarat, Castlemaine, and across various locations in the state. Its award-winning Palestinian writer and director, Ala Al-Kaisi, joins me now.
18: Thank you. Thank you for having me. Thank you.
17: Starting off, I understand this is part of a broader initiative beyond just one specific play to bring about more Palestinian art in Australia. What inspired the establishment of this project?
18: It started with the early, the horrible scenes that we've seen through the last 3 years of the genocide in Gaza. So I've seen this video of a Palestinian father from Gaza. His name is Marwan Abu Samra. And at the time he was in a hospital in Gaza, and next to him was his daughter, Nagam. She's a karate champion, or she was a karate champion from Gaza. She represented Palestine in many international platforms, but unfortunately at the time she was in a coma with many fractures in her head, and her leg that she used to kick with, it was amputated. So it was a very horrible video to see the words of the father who were pleading from the bottom of his heart to the world organizations, to the humanitarian organizations, to help him get his daughter, Nagam, out of Gaza to get proper treatment, broke my heart as it did to millions. And at the time, he already lost Roseanne, the other daughter, in the same strike. And he kept going on social media, telling people to help him for many weeks. And then he finally managed to get a permit to Egypt. So he took Nagam with this journey to Egypt. But unfortunately, Nagam didn't even have the basic antibiotics at the time for many weeks. So she couldn't live for more than 4 days in Egypt. And then she succumbed to her wounds. So the story affected me so much. And I looked Marwan up on social media and I told him, I want to talk to you and I want to learn more about your story. He was very welcoming, very kind. So I went to Egypt. At the time, he was still in Egypt. So I went to Egypt and I started making a documentary about his story. And the more I dig deep with his story, I felt I need to write. So, and I also wanted to write because I couldn't comprehend the reality. So I started writing his story, but in a very fictional way. So he's still the father who lost Roseanne and Nagam in the Return play. But this father believes that God issued a decree And this decree says that all martyrs are returning through the clouds. And he tells everyone in Gaza, don't be sorry, don't be sad. God is actually bringing the martyrs back and he's going to heal your heart. Everyone thinks he's a madman and feels sorry for him, but he believes in this kind of vision. The story takes us in a very surreal journey where you find yourself in a mixture of reality or dreamlike situation. But it is a space for us to reflect and to dig deep in Marwan's journey as a representative of all the Palestinians who endured this injustice for many, many years. So that's in brief, yeah.
13: Now, as you mentioned, obviously there's this element of this very surrealist, very spiritual. I think you mentioned to another publication that you this was very inspired by Sufism and those concepts. And there's different kind of formats as well, if we're getting into the kind of the artistic perspective that you've mixed together in this play as the writer and the director. What kind of informed this style and what effect are you trying to evoke from this?
18: Look, personally, I was really curious to understand what's happening. So I would sit in the park every day after watching the horrible news. And I would meditate for hours and I would pray to God to give me answers, just trying to make sense of what's happening. And through the meditation, I felt some sort of like I had access to different realities. And it was an inspiration that with Sufism, the religion of love, the Islam talks about like how we all belong to God and how we all come from the same source, and that's why it gave me some kind of solace to reflect on this very cruel and very ugly reality. But on a bigger picture, there's different reality where we all belong to God, and there's a wisdom behind everything. Even if we witness injustice, there would be a justice one day, and this life for us is just a test to do our best. We have the choices to do good or to do bad, and this is the test. We are in a test, in a temporary life, and that's why I felt like with this kind of approach, it made sense to me, and I find a healing in that, or some sort of healing, or some sort of answers to this horrible situation. So it's very like the Sufism, the spirituality, it's a major part of the play, of this narrative, because I don't want to bring another tragic story or another factual story without letting people to dig deep. I want people to dig deep with me on what made us turn into these monstrous creatures. Not all of us, of course, this kind of groups who belong to the Zionist movement, and they believe in the killing as a tool to kind of make you peace through killing, which is very weird. So in the play, I rely too much on these kind of meanings to dig deep on what made us reach that point, that to watch a genocide for 3 years and feeling helpless and not doing much. Like many people tried and we went in process, we jumped from an action to another, but at the end of the day, those governments did what they wanted to do, and they didn't listen to the people, which made us all feel helpless. And I'm sure there would be a big impact on us after like many years just watching this. I don't think any of us will be the same after watching these scenes. And this is something to be studied. But I think, yeah, my approach was to kind of try to make sense of a very, very cruel reality.
13: I think that's a very good point to launch on to what I wanted to ask next, which is, I'm not a professional in the industry like yourself, but I am aware of kind of the way that kind of directors work closely with the actors in a stage production like this. How did you navigate kind of directing the actors in their performances? And I'd imagine the trauma of the ongoing genocide and the colonization of Palestine for decades, you know, there's a lot of grief, a lot of trauma, especially a lot of, I'd imagine, the actors, they've had family who have been killed, family who have been impacted by the genocide in some way, and they themselves have had had a massive impact on them. Could you speak to how you've navigated that?
18: Well, thank you for asking this, because this is a big part of our journey. And we've been documenting this part. We've been working on a documentary about us as a cast, who are all from the same region, from Lebanon, Syria, Palestine, Jordan. And we were all impacted. Some of us, some of their family members were killed. And it's traumatic. It was for us a journey because we want to try to to heal through art. And we've been working on a documentary which covers our rehearsals and how we were trying to discuss the characters, to understand them, to dig deep in their psyche, especially that we have Zionist characters, Israeli soldier and his grandmother. So these characters were really, really hard to be acted, to be performed, especially that the ones who were acting them, they're Lebanese and Syrian, and we're all affected by the same enemy. So, it was quite a journey, and we always dig deep in our personal life and how to kind of try to heal through the art and how to recreate this reality without impacting us emotionally and mentally. It's hard, but I think we felt that we're actually doing something, and that helped with the feeling of helplessness. The fact that we get people to come and watch us and to hear our voices meant a lot in our healing journey. So I think this is really important if for people who listen to me, if they really care about Palestine or the region, what's happening in the whole region. It's a good opportunity for them to come and listen to the people who are affected by it, which is people like us who have been impacted and also try to make sense through art.
13: I understand you guys have already performed this play last year for an audience in Sydney, and you also have a Q&A session at the end of after the play. What has been audience responses been like? Have there been any particular questions or conversations you've had with audience members after the show mm-hmm. that has stuck with you?
18: Look, most of the feedback was very positive. People would come to us after the play, would hug us, they would say the nicest words with tears. And what made us continue actually is the audience, is the people who watched the play, and they came to us and they were like, please bring this to everyone. Everyone should come and watch this. And this put us on a big responsibility, especially me, that I tried to apply for funds to fund this project, but it's unsuccessful. Like, I tried many, many times, and then I gave up because I don't think we're in a place to get funding, especially when we talk about Gaza and the policies that we see from our government. So that's why we continued anyways, and we continued in our own capacity. So just to have this project being self-funded, or just, it's not funded. We're actually doing our best. We give our time and our energy to this, and we managed to pay venues and, you know, get, you know, as much as we can, but we really focus on the story more than anything. We don't have the fancy sets. We don't have the fancy, you know, places or designs. We focus on the narrative and the story. We have very, very powerful story, and that's our strength. We don't need to have big budget production. As long as we can deliver a very strong message through a very minimalistic production. So, yeah, I think the feedback that we received last year was the motive that kept us going despite, you know, the big cost that we face creating this production. And it's such a wonderful response that to keep us going despite in spite of everything. And we are receiving also a lot of positive feedback from other states. That's why we want to come to Melbourne, because Melbourne people heard about the feedback from Sydney and they invited us to come to Melbourne through the Free Palestine Melbourne group. And we've been reached also by Tasmania to come and bring more shows to Tasmania. So this is the plan, to keep going. And I think it's the word of mouth that kept us going that far, and we want to still continue with this tour.
13: Across the world, but particularly in Australia, with our current government policies and various other policies, there's been, unfortunately, targeted campaigns against pro-Palestine voices, voices and activists who speak out against the current genocide and occupation. Even, you know, big name celebrities who speak out, they're targeted. Recently we had Mark Ruffalo who spoke out, who has been speaking out. There's been targeted campaigns against him. Within this context, how does it feel and what does it mean to you to be able to tell this story and tell these stories and basically humanize Palestinians and advocate for them as human beings in this very hostile environment against something that's quite reasonable?
18: Yeah, well, first of all, I'm trying, because I've been hearing the words humanizing the Palestinians as if they're not humans. We don't have to humanize anyone. If anyone needs to be humanized, it's the monsters that didn't let anyone believe they are capable of, like humans being capable of doing such cruel acts. So if there would be any attempt, is to humanize the Zionists who commit those crimes, which is really difficult mission to kind of see them as humans. Palestinians and the rest of the world, normal people are human. They don't need me or anyone to humanize them. And it's for me, like as I said, like many, as you said, many people who've been raising their voices to talk about Palestine and the genocide have been targeted and have been silenced. And this has been the case for me from the beginning. A lot of threats I received on social media, very nasty comments. If I'm someone with, you know, with doubt or insecurity, I would just stop. But it's actually doing the opposite. When I see them target me, target my social media, it just makes me happy, because if I'm capable of threatening you by my words and my art, that means it's effective. And it's such an honor to me that I'm being an annoying thing to you. So yeah, my meta ads were restricted. My pages have been closed and restricted a few times. So, but this shouldn't stop us. And I'm sure there will be more attempts to stop us. But this shouldn't stop us, because we have the power of the community. We don't have the money. We don't have, you know, the machine that they run. But we have the power of words. By preserving our narrative through art and through culture, and we fight with things they don't see. They don't know the strength of our culture. Our culture has been there for thousands and thousands of years. They can't eliminate that, even if they try their best. They can steal, they can pretend they have the hummus, the tabbouleh, the falafel, because they don't have any culture. They don't have anything to fight with. They have the weapons, but weapons don't last. Weapons don't kill all people. They can try to continue with their genocide, but this wouldn't stop us. This should never, ever break our spirits. So we're continuing, and yeah, this is a mission for us.
13: Now, this episode, sort of following on from that, this episode will go out on the 9th of September, a few days before the anniversary of 9/11, a time where in the main discourse, people reflect on that event, and they reflect on, in Australia, they reflect on things like the Bali bombings, but very rarely is there much reflection in mainstream media or mainstream discourse about the impact those events have had, the aftermath of them, the war on terror, the intense racism that came from those events of Arabs, Muslim, and frankly any brown people. I think the Sikh community was also impacted. You know, I'm only 20 years old. I have not known a reality before 9/11. I have only known a reality that is post this. And you know, this program, you know, I started this because it's a celebration of pop culture and its impact on society. But it's important to acknowledge that media, film, television, video, even video games have all contributed to racist campaigns and propaganda and dehumanization campaigns. What role in that context and impact would you like to see with projects like The Return in tackling this issue and really sharing authentic Palestinian, Muslim, Arab stories?
18: Look, I think it's an opportunity for everyone to get together and listen to one another. Like, it doesn't matter where you come from, what religion, what culture you belong to. My play, The Return, is an opportunity for everyone to come together and listen to a Palestinian story from Gaza. And by listening to this story or seeing it, you can relate to your own story, because injustice have been everywhere. And it's very common. It has very common factors. So, like, it's not... You know, I'm not just trying to speak about the Palestinians. The Palestinians can be anyone who felt injustice or who went through a genocide or a war that they didn't have anything to do with it. So I think it's an opportunity for everyone to get together and relate, reflect, and to remember that we all won at the end of the day, and to stop the division. And the divisions don't come from normal people. Normal people get along so easily. It comes from the governments who benefit from our division. And this is what we should look at. And for 9 September 11th, I think it's an opportunity to reinvestigate what we've been told, what we've been fed. Gaza opened the eyes for a lot of... it opened a can of worms. And if you dig deep, you'll know who controls the world and who's behind many, many wars in our region and around the world. I think the enemy is clear now. It's clearer than ever.
13: The Return will play in theatres across Melbourne and regional Victoria from the 15th of September to the 22nd, including Brunswick, Keysborough, Ballarat and Castlemaine, just to name a few. It's the first, as we mentioned, it's the first time it's being performed since, in this state at least, following the successful run in 2025. Ala, thanks so much for your time.
18: Thank you so much, Ihab.
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14: Back in May, Ihab and our friend Joey had the chance to interview human rights journalist CJ Werleman. Some of the events and topics discussed may be a few months old.
13: We'd like to welcome to the program CJ Werleman. He is an internationally renowned journalist, author, and host of the CJ Werleman Show. He primarily focuses on giving a voice to the voiceless, particularly Muslim victims of injustice around the world. He'll be speaking more about his career, his activism, his work, and so much more. Good morning and welcome to the show.
15: Thanks, Ihab. Great to be talking with you.
14: You've been in the journalism field for quite some time. So what inspired you to pursue this line of work, and who are your biggest inspirations in the journalism space?
15: That's a broad question. It's a question that takes a lot of time to explain why I got into human rights journalism specifically. I was always, you know, wanting to get into journalism when I was in my 20s and early 30s, but I had a young family to look after. And as you may be well aware, journalism doesn't pay very well. And when you're trying to raise two young kids, and sent them to school. It's a limiting career pursuit. So it was always something that was in the periphery. I was doing a bit of writing ad hoc for different publications. You know, we're talking about the early to mid 2000s. But in 2005, I witnessed a suicide bombing in Bali, in Jimbaran. My friends and I were basically first responders that night. We had to sort of separate the living from the dead, and I sort of became obsessed with everything that we witnessed there. And it was carried out by an offshoot of Al-Qaeda, a group called Jemaat Islamiyah, based in Indonesia. That event obviously was only a few years after 9/11, and you know, if you looked at the top selling books on the New York Times bestseller list in that period, it was all anti-Islam books. I became very much swept up in the that anti-Islam fervor. I blamed Islam for the terrorist attack that I witnessed, and then spent the next few years becoming a rabid Islamophobe, and particularly amongst the atheist community. Then I went back to university, studied Islam, went back to university, did a degree in counterterrorism, realized that my thesis was wrong. Islam had nothing to do with as far as driving these two young men to kill themselves. It was more a cocktail of geopolitical forces that had radicalized them. And then I've spent the last almost 20 years trying to correct the, you know, a mistaken path that I took 20 years ago, in trying to warn others from, you know, the seductiveness of Islamophobic rhetoric. And so not only was I combined, you know, activism against Islamophobia with my journalism.
13: Now, regarding your work, it obviously a lot of upsetting stuff. Regarding your work, it can cause a lot of issues involving travel restrictions and deportation for some people, even people who aren't journalists, just regular people posting things online and stuff like that, especially with the current Trump administration. You're seeing that happening in the United States, people traveling to the United States getting deported for even something as simple as a meme of J.D. Vance. Obviously, your work is way more high profile than that. Have you experienced any of this kind of stuff, whether it be U.S. or any across the world?
15: Yeah, I mean, that's anybody who's a human rights journalist has this experience. I guess I've had, you know, certainly I've had my share of that. I mean, I was deported from Israel in 2017. I was there for Middle East Eye covering a Netanyahu rally, and I was pulled out of line by at the security the verification desk by Shin Bet. My laptop and phone was you know, taken from me. They went through that. I was backroomed and then taken to my hotel, and then escorted from the country and told I was never allowed to return to Israel or Palestine. The Indian government in 2022 or 2023, I believe, sometimes I get the years mixed up. They charged me under a British colonial era law of terrorism, after I exposed and reported evidence of the Indian government and the Hindu Nationalist Party, BJP, persecuting Muslims in the state of Tripura and Assam that same year. That's actually a case which is going to the Supreme Court. I was one of about a half a dozen journalists who were singled out by the Indian government there. The UAE, I've been banned from the UAE. The United States, I'm married to a U.S. citizen. We haven't been back to we normally go back every year for an annual trip, but we haven't been back during Trump's second term because I helped end Tulsi Gabbard's presidential campaign in 2020 when she ran for a Democrat by exposing her ties to a wacky, strange Islamophobic cult in Hawaii called the Science of Identity. At the time, I didn't know that 4 years later she'd be appointed Trump's Director of National Intelligence. So whilst I don't have a formal ban of entering the United States, I've seen what's happened to my friend and colleague, Sami Hamdi, who was detained for 12 days by ICE, and I'm sure that I would have a similar treatment were I to land in the United States today.
13: Now, you've been, as you mentioned, you've been speaking for Muslims and Muslim issues, particularly, especially in the last couple of years, Palestine a lot, for 20 years. In recent times, we've seen media personalities such as Tucker Carlson and Candace Owens, who for many years were part of the Islamophobia machine, through Fox News and the Daily Wire. You know, they also, you know, they used to purport a lot of that kind of rhetoric through their, you know, their reporting and their the stuff they used to cover. They've now changed tack, not unlike you mentioned yourself did. And, you know, they're very vocal in supporting Palestine and some Muslim issues. What do you think about this?

0: political ends of the spectrum, politically speaking. That said, my money would be on the fact that it's not genuine. I believe that they're chasing their audience is leading them. They're not leading their audience. In other words, they're giving red meat to the audience that their audience demands. And if you look at the stuff that they're saying, it's not really pro-Palestine. It's anti-Israel, specifically anti-Jewish state, because there is genuine anti-Semitism which runs in their core base of supporters because there's a nexus between anti-Semitism, Islamophobia, and anti-black racism amongst the far right in the United States. Now, you look at these individuals, they didn't change before their audience did. Their audience was horrified after 2 to 3 years down the road, non-stop bombings in Gaza, the sights of children being pulled out of the rubble. And because their audience had shifted, they shifted with them. So that's not moral leadership. That's kind of moral followership. That's like following. We saw that when Tucker Carlson was at Fox News as well. I mean, this is a guy that pushed relentlessly the great replacement conspiracy, which has gotten hundreds of Muslims killed in the West over the years. And today, a shooting in San Diego, a mosque shooting, then we found out that the shooters were radicalized by Brenton Tarrant, who carried out the attack on the Christchurch mosque, killing 52 Muslims in 2019. Well, it turns out they were radicalized and inspired by Brenton Tarrant, who was radicalized by the great replacement conspiracy that Tucker Carlson pushed for years. You look at the Fox News model, Tucker Carlson knows the Fox News model really well. When Trump inspired the insurrection on the U.S. Capitol at the end of the 2020 election, Rupert Murdoch told his opinion desk its specific orders, that's it, we're done with Trump. He's a terrorist, he's insurrectionist, we're not going to give him any more positive coverage. Well, what happened the day after that? Well, the audience turned the channel and went over to Newsmax, who was trying to outflank Fox News from the right. Now, Rupert Murdoch, seeing his audience disappeared, gave a new directive to his opinion desk, okay, we have to go back to giving Trump favorable coverage. And that's the Rupert Murdoch model, just giving constant red meat to your audience, what they're demanding. And my suspicion, and I don't have hard proof, is that speaks to Candace Owen and Tucker Carlson.
1: What are your thoughts on figures like Pauline Hanson, who are pushing a lot of Islamophobic, racist and bigoted sentiment to galvanize their popularity? As an Australian yourself, do you think she and One Nation have any chance of gaining power, keeping in mind that One Nation, a One Nation candidate in New South Wales, won recently?
0: Yeah, I'm hopeful. I mean, if you look at Pauline Hanson's history, it started off with the Chinese and then became, you know, refugees and then became Muslims. She's always going to latch on to the most popular scapegoat there is in society at any given point in time. For now, it's Muslims. She's carrying that card. If you had asked me a few months ago, did she have any chance of winning national election, I would have said, you know, blank, you know, flat no. But I'm a little less confident, but still 90% confident that she doesn't have a chance at national power, just because in Australia, just what it is politically, Australia is predominantly and overwhelmingly an urbanized electorate. And in the urban centers where you have diversity, where you have a lot of migrants, where you have a lot of Muslims, people aren't scared by those scare tactics. People are scared by Islamophobic rhetoric where they don't live beside or near any Muslims. So it's popular in the exurbs and the suburbs and the rural areas. And that's just not a big enough slice of the electorate to carry the day in a national general election.
2: Staying on this kind of Islamophobia issue, as a Muslim myself, I've obviously been firsthand experienced with Islamophobia, all the kind of different narratives and stuff about terrorism or misogyny and mistreatment of women, being made fun of for beliefs and, you know, being treated like, you know, I believe in silly things. As someone who not only you've covered my community from kind of a third perspective, but also you mentioned you were swept up in that kind of post 9/11 Islamophobic kind of emotional response to those, that and the Bali bombings. How much of the Islamophobia, in your view, is manufactured for political or strategic or other reasons, and how much of it do you think is just emotional, kind of the

0: worst parts of human nature, you know, the argument that it's, you know, we just have innate qualities of treating people who are differently poorly and oppressing them.
1: Yeah, well, yeah, absolutely. I mean, any form of prejudice or bigotry or racism is rooted in unfamiliarity. You're just not familiar with something, so it's easy to make you scared of that something. And with Islam, I mean, what does the Australian population, I think, is roughly 3 to 4% Muslim. So it is a very small slice of the total population. So therefore, there's a lot of unfamiliarity with Islam. Up to my Islamophobe, you know, if you go back to when I wasn't Islamophobe from 2005 to around about 2008, 2009, I didn't really know any Muslims. And it wasn't until I moved to Indonesia and was living there permanently that in working in Jakarta, that I befriended Muslims. And that's when, you know, the blinkers come off and you realize that the cartoonish characterizations of Muslims or any group of people are just that. They're cartoonish and inaccurate and lazy and so forth. So, but in Australia, I mean, with, you know, Islamophobia is used skillfully, politically, has been for years for the Israel lobby. The Israel lobby and its groups have for years sponsored and funded the so-called counter-jihad industry, which is a cottage industry or loosely affiliated network of anti-Islam groups tied to Israel, tied to the Republican Party in the United States. So those kind of tropes are always pushed out because even if it doesn't whip up votes in an Australian election or an American or US election, at the very least it's helping Israel perpetuate its propaganda by falsely framing Muslims as an inherent security risk. Or their referent object in security discourse allows Israel the political space to say, see, we need to have these draconian policies in place because Muslims can't be trusted. So certainly there is always different political actors internally and externally who are using Islamophobia for political gain.
2: It can sometimes feel quite isolating to speak up about issues and be politically and socially conscious enough to be aware of all that's going on in the world, especially when many people you interact with are very ignorant. Do you feel this way sometimes, and what are the best coping mechanisms for it?
1: Yeah, I don't feel this way when I'm in Melbourne or Sydney or any of the two big cities, but when you get out to the more rural country areas, that's where you notice it. And I mean, where I'm from, which is central coast of New South Wales originally, it's not a metropolitan area, it's an exurb, it's a regional area. And sometimes I when I'm amongst friends that I grew up in these kind of areas, I feel like, you know, my cosmopolitan views, completely living in urban environments, doesn't align with theirs by any stretch of the imagination. But that's the world we live in today. And all political fault lines now run on that urban suburban divide. That's what defines politics in the United States today. There's no red states or blue states in the US anymore. That's not how politics is separated. It's separated. You either live in an urban cosmopolitan area, therefore education is greater and therefore bigotry is down, or you live in the suburbs or rural areas where education is less and the bigotry is dialed up. And you'll tend to be both liberal if you're in or liberal progressive politics in the cities and conservative politics if you're not. And that's what we face in Australia. So when you have somebody who takes somebody from an urban area and transplant them to a rural area, well, these two people are going to be talking two different languages and also have two distinct or different sources, you know, information silos, coming from two different information silos.
2: The topics you focus on are quite bleak and distressing, as is true for any journalist covering politics. How do you take care of your mental health and well-being?
1: I wish I had an answer for that one, because that is an ongoing struggle, and I don't mind talking about mental health. I think the advocacy surrounding mental health has been stellar in the last 5 to 10 years, and it's something I've personally struggled with, particularly since Gaza. Pre-Gaza, I was fine because the issues I was covering would be spread out over time. So it'd be an intense focus on an issue. Let's say, you know, Muslims were being attacked in Tripura, as I talked about, or the Indian government was cracking down on Muslims in Kashmiri Muslims in occupied Kashmir, or the Rohingya genocide was happening, or the Uyghur genocide in East Turkestan was happening. Well, these were, you know, they've become contained events over the course of several months where it's high intensity information which you're gathering and then sharing. But Gaza, I mean, we're approaching the fourth year, or we're well into the fourth year, we'll be 4 years in October of this year, of constantly being bombarded with images of you know, dead women and children, men, constantly receiving text messages and phone calls from personal friends I've built up in Gaza and the West Bank over the years. I mean, I don't think anybody can handle that kind of level of trauma and stress over that period of time. So for me, mental health has been an ongoing struggle in the last couple of years in particular. And, you know, I've tried meditation. I'm trying to, you know, have active periods where I disengage from the news. But in my field, that's very hard to do, disengagement, because, you know, you feel like the minute you're not paying attention, you're missing out. You're not on top of things.
2: Sorry. Sorry about that. What are some of the most rewarding parts of the work you do?
1: I didn't catch up.
2: It's all good. What are the most rewarding parts of the work you do?
1: The most rewarding part is the relationships I've built with the people that I've worked with over the years. And when I say people work with, I'm talking about, you know, the subjects that I work with. I mean, dealing with, you know, refugees, Palestinian refugees that I've befriended over the years, Kashmiri Muslims, Uyghur Muslims. I mean, on my podcast that I had, an audio podcast for years, and in my print journalism, you know, I find it, I'm not one of those people who can just emotionally separate myself easily. So if I'm dealing with somebody who has fled East Turkestan and the struggles they're having in their family, I tend to kind of stay in touch with them via WhatsApp, via the occasional phone call. And these have become some of the most rewarding, fulfilling relationships that I've had in my life. So yeah, that would definitely be, you know, the reward out of all of this.
0: As someone who's, as I mentioned, Muslim myself, interacting with people in my community, I'm very struck by, and I've talked to this, spoke to this with other people as well, the way you and other non-Muslim activists talk about the Muslim world and report on it is, I would argue, much stronger and more, and unfortunately much stronger and more passionate than some Muslims I've interacted with feel like you are way more engaged than many Muslims are in regards to these issues. You know, in your view, why do you think that might be?
1: I can't speak for what other people are thinking or feeling, but I being a non-Muslim gives me an advantage, I believe, in so far as my message cutting through to the people who need to hear it. If only a Muslim is talking about the struggles of Muslims in Kashmir, then the broader public might find that easier to dismiss, you know, and just think, oh, just Muslims harping on about something that only concerns the Muslim world. But when non-Muslim journalists and or activists are speaking about these issues, or if they're speaking about Palestine, I think that you know, maybe I'm guessing, is it makes people's ears prick up and they go, oh, okay, what's this guy talking about? You know, why is he concerned about it, and should I be therefore be concerned about it? I think that's, you know, one privilege of being a non-Muslim covering these kind of issues. Certainly, as far as some Muslims not being fully engaged in a lot of issues which affect the Muslim world, I mean, you also have to remember that Muslims in the West are a discriminated against minority, and then in the Muslim world are an oppressed majority, usually living under the rule of authoritarian regimes, be it Iran, be it Saudi Arabia, etc. So there's not a lot of avenue for free speech in Kuwait or Jordan or Saudi Arabia. And then in the West, well, Muslim families are, you know, usually you know, in the middle and the lower thresholds economically and socially, and so they have their own struggles in their own day-to-day lives. There's a certain privilege, I guess, of being with your white race, with your white ethnicity, white race, that you can speak, you know, pleading on these issues or have the luxury of doing so.
0: I completely agree with that sentiment. I totally see where you're coming from. But there's also another issue that's cropped up recently in the past couple of months. As you mentioned, you know, in spite of all these, there are a lot of oppression going around in the Muslim world and non-Muslim world towards Muslims, like war, famine, to, you know, genocide we're currently seeing. You know, there's still some people who are in positions of authority who might be reluctant to mobilize or take a stance. We saw this recently with what happened in the mosque in Lakimba in the Eid prayer, where the Anthony Albanese was invited there, and there was like a by the mosque manager, and there was like a bit of controversy there, and someone was thrown out as well for speaking out against it. And there are other, I know of other communities that are still willing to be, and by members of the community I mean prominent leaders, leadership and such leadership and people who have the connections, you know, they're still willing to be buddy-buddy with people who are, you know, genocide complicit politicians, such as we're broadcasting from Geelong, where the Deputy Prime Minister and Defence Minister Richard Miles is based, and there are still members of the local Muslim community that, you know, they're still buddy-buddy with him, despite all that's known. What do you think it would take more for Muslims en masse to mobilize? There have been some great grassroots movements, especially in metropolitan. I understand my view is somewhat different because we're in regional Victoria. What do you think it would take for Muslims to mobilize more on a holistic level? A bit of a broad question, but just wanted to get your view on that.
1: Sure. I guess another barrier is the fact that, you know, we have you know, endured the war on terror era in the last two and a bit decades. You know, and we do have very draconian counter-terrorism laws in place in Australia, in the UK, and the United States. I mean, I've dealt with, you know, worked with CAGE International for a long time in the UK, an advocacy group for, you know, Muslim human rights in Britain. And I remember them telling me, you know, one of their directors telling me that, you know, when he, just the act of traveling on, forget about, you know, protesting for Palestine, just traveling. I mean, you have the Schedule 7 law in the UK, which basically anytime you step into an airport or a seaport or a railway station, all your constitutional and human rights disappear, and can be detained indefinitely. And every time a Muslim has to, you know, enter these, you know, areas, they have to get rid of their Muslimness or identity. Now, that's just one example. And if we look at Australia, I mean, If I chant from the river to the sea in Australia, I'm less likely to be arrested than somebody who's visibly Muslim is. So there are these structures and frameworks, legal frameworks in place still that, you know, would be very daunting and very intimidating for a lot of Muslims to become mobilized in public activism. I think as we move forward and the war on terror becomes more something that's something more in our rear view, it'll become less welcoming. But at the moment, I still think it is quite hostile, and, you know, a risk to personal self for Muslims to take a stand on, you know, issues which run contrary to the interests of the government in charge.
0: And that's it for the show. Thanks so much for tuning in and listening to the program, wherever you are listening from. For updates on our show, make sure to follow our Instagram page. That's analog_reformation. We will be back next week, 10 to 11 p.m. as usual. Hope you all have a very good night, and I'll see you later.
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12: 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We begin by acknowledging the Wadawurrung people, who are the traditional custodians of the land we're broadcasting from, and we pay our respects to their elders past and present.
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13: 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Let's kick it off with Dancing by Holly Druma.

Indeed. Give me some of that Spring Fever by Joshua Batten here on 94.7 The Pulse, the voice for Geelong and Surf Coast. This is Aussies Overnight with Josho. Prior to that, we had Get Up and Get Down by Illy. So, hope you're enjoying the music. 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Anyway, let's keep the music going, shall we? Next, we got Bitter Desire by Kids in the Kitchen here on 94.7 The Pulse, the voice for Geelong and the Surf Coast. 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

Indeed, we have the best of both worlds by Midnight Oil here on 94.7 The Pulse, the voice for Geelong and Surf Coast. This is Aussies Overnight with Josho. 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Next, we got Happy Today by Nana's Pie. 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

to Her Door by Paul Kelly here on 94.7 The Pulse, the voice for Geelong and the Surf Coast. This is Aussie's Overnight with Josho. Before that, we had If Not For You by Olivia Newton-John. 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Let's keep the music going, shall we? 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This is Aussie's Overnight with Joshua.

lovely song by Tilly Fenton. That was Valentine here on 94.7 The Pulse, the voice for Geelong and the Surf Coast. This is Aussies Overnight with Josho. Prior to that, we had Shine by Shannon Noll. So I hope you enjoy the music. 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Next, we got Absolutely Everybody by Vanessa Amorosi here on 94.7 The Pulse, the voice for Geelong and the Surf Coast. 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

0: was OK LA by Wild Honey here on 94.7 The Pulse, the voice for Geelong and Surf Coast. This is Aussies Overnight with Josho. We are coming to the end of our program now, so thanks very much for tuning in as always. We will see you next time. Bye for now. This is Australia.
1: Hello, I'm Emma. In a world of loud headlines and polished soundbites, The Pulse makes space for the quiet voices, the ones that often go unheard. 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
6: Welcome to this special program about childhood immunization. I am RJ Sagar, and today I am speaking to Dr. Sunil Vyas.
7: Okay, so Dr. Vyas, does that mean that vaccines are safe? And how can I be sure about that?
8: Yes, that's always a good question to ask, and very important you raise that. Now, vaccines are safe, full stop. They have been around for many, many years, and I would very happily recommend that to all my own loved ones, mm-hmm. as well as to people I care about.
7: Right.
8: Vaccines go through very rigorous testing to ensure that they're safe and effective before they're actually approved in Australia by the Therapeutic Goods Administration Act. This includes various stages of clinical trials and testing of ingredients. Vaccines that don't meet quality and safety criteria do not get approval and are not available for use. This is part of a very comprehensive process vaccines are listed on the National Immunization Program. Don't also forget that we in Australia are very, very safety conscious about not just vaccines, but medicines in general. And we actually collaborate, and our scientists and decision makers will actually make all those wise decisions after they've received all the information from major worldwide clinical trials and all that. So we are sitting on a very safe level of knowledge to take up the vaccines. So once there are any vaccines available, their safety continues to be monitored with any concerns raised. They can make...
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10: Devoy. Researchers say Australians should not be concerned after so-called forever chemicals were found in the first ever Australian study of PFAS in rainwater. RMIT University and Environment Protection Authority Victoria detected 8 PFAS compounds in rainwater samples collected from Melbourne. Professor Oliver Jones from RMIT explains the findings.
11: These results show that rain linked to air travelling over land generally contained higher PFAS concentrations than rain that came from air masses travelling over the oceans. So given how widespread these chemicals are in the environment, it's not so surprising that we find them in rainwater.
10: Professor Jones says the levels of PFAS detected were within Australian drinking water guidelines. The federal government will today introduce legislation to Parliament which aims to make it easier to prosecute those involved in the illicit tobacco trade. The proposed laws would see anyone involved in the trade of illicit tobacco and vapes targeted. Authorities seeking to prove tobacco had entered Australia unlawfully would be able to rely on factors including suspiciously cheap prices, non-compliant branded packaging or concealed products. And separate offences would be created to cover the importation of illicit tobacco and its possession or movement within Australia. Liberal MP Andrew Hastie has labelled One Nation's Pauline Hanson and Barnaby Joyce lying cowards and accused them of trashing his service record. Mr Hastie was the subject of an animated cartoon posted online by Senator Hanson in July, in which he was referred to as a traitor for giving evidence in former soldier Ben Robert Smith's defamation trial. This morning he said he would not take any more slander from One Nation.
12: You call someone a traitor, particularly who served in their uniform, in this nation's uniform for 12 years and 8 months. You call me a traitor 8 times, guess what? You've got a fight on your hands. And moreover, I'm standing up for the veterans who don't have a voice. The 20 plus veterans who gave evidence in the federal court, and they did so with integrity. And the question I have for Senator Hanson, are you calling them traitors as well?
10: Senator Hanson says she won't apologise or delete any of her cartoons, which she described as hilarious. Israel's Prime Minister has denied reports he was warned about a planned attack before October 7, 2023. A book written by Israeli reporters claims the President of the United Arab Emirates spoke to Benjamin Netanyahu a week and a half before the terror attack and told him Hamas was planning a major operation. Overnight, Mr. Netanyahu's office denied receiving the warning. Israel's opposition leaders have questioned why Mr. Netanyahu did not inform security forces or act to protect Israeli citizens. Australia's heavy metal community is rallying around the only dedicated live music hub in Central Australia. The fundraising effort to save Alice Springs' Black Reef ends on Saturday and is closing in on its $1 million target. For more than a decade, the hub has been supporting independent artists from across the outback to record, perform and create while championing heavy metal artists. As Pirate, the founder of Black Reef, explains, over 30 heavy metal bands will be performing on stages across 6 cities around Australia on Saturday as a show of unity.
13: Let's make Black and Forever on Saturday the biggest celebration in the nation. Let's save the Black Reef.
10: Turning to sport, the Matildas will take on Haiti in France next month. It'll be just the second ever meeting between the two teams and comes 14 years after their first. The match will take place days after Australia plays Germany. The Matildas are also scheduled to take on Colombia in the coming months.
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18: 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We begin by acknowledging the Wadawurrung people who are the traditional custodians of the land we're broadcasting from, and we pay our respects to their elders past and present.
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20: The weather for Geelong and the Surf Coast for this week. Today we're expecting a maximum temperature of 16 degrees. It's lovely outside at the moment, nice and clear, partly cloudy day. Tomorrow, Friday, the 11th of September, we're expecting 16 again. A cloud will be clearing throughout the day. Saturday, the weekend comes, the 12th of September, maximum temperature 21. So there's a nice little rise for us. Lovely weekend coming up, 21 degrees Saturday, Sunday, 24 degrees with a shower or two, maybe 3 millimetres of rain. And let's go to Monday. Monday, we've got September the 14th, 22 degrees maximum, a shower or two again. And Tuesday, the 15th of September, maximum temperature is 15. So she drops down a little bit of showers on Tuesday, and then Wednesday, 15 again with possible showers. Tuesday is expecting 7 mil. Wednesday is expecting 1.
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20: your radio. 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And we are Keith and Tim, and we're very excited to be here, Keith, aren't we?
21: We're very excited, Tim, always. And did you say 24 in the course of that?
20: I said 24 Sunday. On Sunday and then 22 Monday.
21: Goodness.
20: So it's a lovely weekend. Well, last weekend was Father's Day. How'd you go with that?
21: It's very good.
20: Did you get treated?
21: Yes.
20: Did you go to the footy? Was that a Father's Day gift?
21: Was it? I don't know if it was specifically so, but we went to watch the AFLW at Witten Oval, and it was sensational. We got into the social club, and you just sat out on the balcony in quite a reasonable day. It was windy, but we were sheltered a little bit and watched the game of footy, and it was a good game of footy too. So it was Footscray and
20: I saw the photos. You looked like you're very comfortable sitting up there.
21: Very much so. We should go back this week because I think Footscray's playing Hawthorn.
20: They are. Yeah, wouldn't mind going to see that game, but I think I've got other things on.
21: All right, so what about your Father's Day? How did you go?
20: Look, my birthday is this coming week, so I just say to my children, let's just have one gathering. I've never been really into these special days or even just birthdays. I don't worry too much about. But, yeah, we're going to gather on the weekend. Sam is in America. He's sent me some nice messages and that sort of business, but the world keeps spinning, doesn't it?
21: It does, it does. Now, we've got a great program coming up, but then we would always say that, wouldn't we? But what's the first hour, Tim?
20: All right. Most people would know that the Geelong Running Festival is coming up in 2 weeks' time, not this weekend, the weekend after, the 19th and 20th. And we're going to be speaking to Lee Troop, who's organising that competition. They've been trying to get this going for about 8 years, apparently. Lee is giving us some of his time this morning at about half past nine. And we'll have a chat to him on the phone about how it's going, how the organisation's going, and whether people can actually join in from this late stage. So I'm sure if you're running a marathon, you would have had to have done a fair bit of
21: work,
20: training before.
21: There are shorter ones. There's a half marathon. I think there's a 6.5-kilometre one. And I think there might be on the Saturday, there might be junior mile and an all-abilities mile race.
20: Yeah, so that sounds like a wonderful thing. And hopefully if it's a success this time, it'll become an annual event. And I think it's something that Geelong could really benefit from.
21: Well, if you look at the Dale Evans road race, the television of that with the waterfront and whatever, the bikes go flashing around, it's just a great advertisement for the city. So let's hope it goes well. Second hour, we're talking to Brendan Holland, who's a newcomer to the Pulse, and he's linking Deakin University with the Pulse, which is quite exciting for us because it's a completely new field. We don't have a lot to do with them, but Brendan does I Spy Science at 11 o'clock on Fridays, and he comes up with some great things. And it's just a different direction for the Pulse. And we're looking forward to talking to Brendan about what he brings to the Pulse and what he sees the future of the links between the uni and the radio station.
20: I did listen to the show last week. I listened to Brendan, and he's Dr. Brendan, and he was interviewed Dr. Arley, who is from Deakin University, I think from a university overseas and spending time here. It was so, so interesting, the research they were talking about. Dr. Arley was into cancer drugs, or not cancer drugs, but he's looking at the cells that enable cancer cells to metastasize, to go to other places in the human body.
21: Right.
20: And in order to do that, the cancer cells can't do it on their own. They need, this is the story I got anyway. Brendan will be able to straighten me out if when he comes in after 10. But if you can deal with the ones that are supporting the cancer cells in moving, then you may be able to prevent them from moving. I think that's his theory, which is fantastic. And yeah, it's a really interesting show. It's 11 o'clock on Friday mornings every week, and we're so lucky to have someone of the brain power of these scientists coming in and explaining things that are really cutting edge. So I really enjoyed that, and I'm looking forward to having a chat to Brendan this morning.
21: Interestingly, we do that with Bree Sarah from the Geelong Hospital, and I've just got a text from Bree this morning on October the 1st. She's coming in at 10 o'clock, and she'd bring an endocrinologist with her. So yeah. It's great to be looking at some things that are a bit different.
20: Yeah, I love it. Absolutely love it. I'm sure our listeners love it too. If you've got a comment at all at any stage during the 2 hours that we are on, 0488 877 947 is the number, and hopefully your text will come up here. If you could leave us a name, that'd be lovely. And we'll read them out and hopefully be able to respond to whatever you're asking us. All right, young Keith, we are going ahead. Now, there's a big event on tomorrow at the MCG.
21: Yes.
20: And then there's some big events at the MCG on the weekend, or are there?
21: No, there's nothing at the...
20: Nothing in Melbourne.
21: I think the games are in Adelaide and Brisbane, aren't they? The foot, the AFL
20: games.
21: They
20: are too.
21: Mm. So that's...
20: That was fortuitous, really, wasn't it? Mm. Because they wouldn't have known that, obviously, before they've booked this game in.
21: Yeah, so it's 10 in the NFL, 10:30 tomorrow, 10:35.
20: Yeah.
21: Presumably for TV time in America.
20: I'd imagine. And look, I was speaking to my son who lives in LA on the phone yesterday, and said to me, your team is the LA Rams. So make sure you barrack for them. Not that my barracking would do anything, and not that I'll be watching it, I don't think. I might flick the TV on and have a look for a few minutes. It's a great spectacle of a game. The colour and movement that the Americans love.
21: Yes.
20: Will be on show, I'd imagine. And look, San Francisco, the interesting thing about it to me is that the two clubs have taken a totally opposite way of managing it, haven't they?
21: Yeah, they're flying in today. They're probably arriving about now.
20: Supposedly to manage, they kind of were suggesting that jet lag is something that they can manage in the short term, so it won't worry them coming in the day before. The game will be finished before jet lag starts to have any effect. Now that's a bit of a punt, isn't it? They've obviously got.
21: Well, they've paid big dollars to find out those things, and I assume they know what they're talking about. But
20: and the other mob, San Francisco, have been here for a week and making lots of friends around the city of Melbourne, going to a Bunnings store, and they were surprised at how big the MCG was, which is understandable because there aren't that many of that size anywhere in the world.
21: A lot of dead space around, because it's only about half the size of our oval, so they can't put chairs and everything in it on it because they'll damage the surface. So there's going to be a lot of empty space, so you're going to be sitting a fair way from the action. Although you're sitting a fair way from the action when it's on the far side of the ground anyway in AFL, aren't you?
20: You are. That's right. And you've got screens around in front of you everywhere, so no matter where you sit, you'll be able to see a screen. That is a bit of a worry, isn't it? So, similar with soccer, soccer obviously is a smaller pitch, and it's... I think they have it in them. Have they played soccer at the MCG?
21: Oh, they sure to have.
20: Yeah. Whether they change anything to make it a better spectacle.
21: Now, you're an MCC member and you don't know if you would have got a ticket there. So if anybody's listening who is an MCC member and knows the answer to this, Could you have gone, rocked up and gone to the game on your MCC membership? For the, you get all footy and cricket except the finals, don't you? Except the grand final.
20: No, I do get the grand final now because I'm a full member.
21: You got to pay though, haven't you?
20: Yep.
21: Yeah.
20: Yep. Well, not. No, you don't have to pay.
21: I don't count that as getting it.
20: No, you don't have to pay. If you can walk up on the day, there will always be walk-ups.
21: Right.
20: But with any other event, you do have to pay. So if there was a concert on there, if Bob Dylan was playing, you'd have to pay. You buy a ticket. So it's a ticketed event. Yeah, so I'm sure that's... I don't think I could walk up
21: what
20: to
21: about, well, what about the ballot? You've got a,
20: Oh, yeah, that's the right thing. Yeah, so what happens with the ballot at the MCC members... I think they put up about 14,000 tickets. I may be wrong on that.
21: Yeah.
20: And 14,000 tickets, you can put your name in. It costs you $35, which is cheap. I think if you don't get a ticket in the ballot, your money is refunded.
21: Right.
20: So I actually got a ticket. I got one last year, which happened to be ground level right on the fence.
21: Yeah.
20: And this year I'm right up in the nosebleed section in queue, but I'm just excited to get one. And last year I was hoping that Hawthorn would make the grand final and Geelong knocked them out in the prelim. And this year it could happen again because either Brisbane or Adelaide, they'll be playing, will be playing Hawthorn
21: probably
20: in the prelim.
21: Probably enjoy the game more watching if you're neutral because you just appreciate the game.
20: Unless you could guarantee that you're going to win and then yeah, enjoy that, every second of it.
21: That'd be a help. Speaking of football, did you see anything of the revelations in the Herald Sun about the whole racism saga at Hawthorn? Michael Warner has written a scathing piece on the AFL's integrity unit.
20: Did he write that today or yesterday?
21: It was in part of the story, I think, yes.
20: Okay. Now, we've got a text in from Sean talking about that, the jet lag stuff. He says, watch the sunrise in new country and it resets your circadian rhythms.
21: Goodness.
20: So skips the jet lag might be their secret. So, look, thank you very much. That's from Sean, who's on Digging It at...
21: 2 o'clock.
20: 2 o'clock today. 2 o'clock this afternoon. So he knows his stuff, folks. Like all the presenters on here, probably. We know a little bit of stuff, don't we?
21: We know a bit.
20: But, Sean, thank you very much for that contribution to our show. Anyone else has got any ideas on that? But that sounds... Look, that convinced me anyway.
21: All right.
20: And they wouldn't be taking it just on the off chance that things are going to work, would they? Big money, it's big.
21: An ice cream chance in hell, no. They research this thoroughly.
20: Okie dokie. So this weekend, we've got games of footy.
21: Just before you go on with that, all the markings on the ground, this would have been booked before the AFL knew the final setup.
20: Yeah.
21: And they weren't to know there wouldn't be a game on the Saturday or the Sunday at the MCG. I wonder how they would have got rid of all the markings and all the sort of peripheral damage that might have been done. I don't know.
20: Who says the AFL don't rig it?
21: There you go, another conspiracy theory straight from people. Look, I want to change the subject a little bit, Tim. I just came across something fascinating at the weekend, and it is that taxi drivers are far less likely to die of Alzheimer's than the general population. And to the extent that I got the study up, and I'm going to read you a little bit of it, so it's going to be a little bit disjointed. But in America in 2024, they studied 9 million people, 9 million death certificates. And there were two things that emerged. Taxi and ambulance drivers had the lowest risk of dying from Alzheimer's disease. So out of 443 occupations, taxi and ambulance drivers had a 1 in 100 chance of dying and the general population was 1 in 60. It doesn't translate to other drivers. It's not the driving. It's the using your brain to work out where you're going, the sort of to get yourself how do you put it, to orientate yourself in space. Continuous real-time navigation, the constant work of locating yourself in space, tracking a destination and updating a mental map. So isn't that fascinating? So,
20: well, that's a significant number in terms of a study, isn't it?
21: It is.
20: Millions of people. So, well, look, and I think I might have misread Sean's message. I think it's put your... I think it might be putting your watch on the time of the new... of where
21: I've
20: you're
21: heard of that, yes.
20: Yeah. But anyway, I'm not 100% sure of that, but there is science behind what they're doing. So they've probably done it before.
21: I do like the idea of seeing the sun come up. Even if it's not right, it sounds good.
20: Yeah. Okay.
21: Yeah, just following up on the taxi driver thing, you wonder with AI coming what that's going to do, because you completely removes the idea of AI is to stop you thinking about things, pretty much.
20: Well, I suppose people had that same comment or same observation about when schools became very much very much involved in using calculators for everything that you did in maths.
21: Mm. So you've got the same possibility that if you don't ever get to use your brains in that way to work out things, you lose the capacity to do so, and you worry in future generations just if we do go down the AI path, and it's no certainty. Because there's starting to be a little bit of feedback, more than feedback, blowback.
20: Particularly in terms of the data centres.
21: And data centres. The one in Spotswood, there's a story in The Age this morning that said that it will use the electricity, the same electricity as 250,000 households. Now that's extraordinary, isn't it?
20: Well, I was, and the whole thing about that is that they should be paying for their power, and that I think that was might be one of the stipulations of these Albanese rules that are coming in, that they pay for their own power, they provide their own water, but it should be more than that. They should add something to that community. So that Spotswood community, you might say it's not costing you anything to do it, but it is costing them in terms of there being things on... the noise that they create,
21: yes.
20: the change in the atmosphere, that the environment becomes a more sterile place, and it's just not positive. So they should be required to, I think, create more greenery around the area to lessen the effect on wildlife and flora and fauna.
21: Our daughter Alexandra is very fixated on this. She's got a real bee in her bonnet about it, and actually got her to remove AI from my search engine on the phone, so that you don't get all these alternatives come up when you start to research something.
20: Mm.
21: And she said there is a possibility the same thing happened with business, because it's a very expensive process. Businesses have been getting it for nothing so far, but down the track there's going to be a cost imposed. And where the cost has come on, it's often turned out for businesses cheaper to re-employ the people that they put off. Because you can see, if you're using that much power, I've heard 22% of Victoria's water already.
20: And we're not high on water levels, are we?
21: No.
20: It is a concern, and I think what they could or I would expect to happen is that there is some sort of a moratorium on them at the moment, because there's so many trying to build them all over the country, and by the time these rules get into place, you know, the significant ones are going to be built. So they're being built by people just wanting to make money and then hoping that people are going to use them.
21: Yes.
20: So there's one school of thought that's suggesting that in 10 years' time, maybe, when this little boom gets finished with, half of these data centres will actually be closed down and left as an eyesore. So they should also have part of the... We could write this bill, Keith. Half of the... Part of it should be that they should, in that event, they are responsible for removing it.
21: Yeah. All right, Tim, we've probably talked long enough, haven't we? It's 25 minutes past nine and you're listening to Local Legends with Tim and Keith on 94.7 The Pulse.
0: Hello, I am Petar Maric. 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

0: That was Johnny Mathis with The 12th of Never. Beautiful song, and I was brought to it because Bernard played it on The Blurb the other week, and I thought, that's a lovely song, we must do it. All right, we're moving on, and on the phone we've got Lee Troop, who's going to talk to us about the Geelong Running Festival. So welcome, Lee. You're talking to Tim and Keith.
1: Good morning, guys.
2: Good morning, Lee. Welcome, and it's great to have a local legend on. I actually run on your...
1: Are we there?
2: ...your Lee Troop loop. I don't actually run.
1: Hello.
2: I ride my bike around it every so often around the Bowen River.
0: Hang on, I don't think... Lee, you can't hear us.
1: No, I can hear you.
2: Yeah, we can hear you.
0: You haven't got your microphone on, Tim.
3: Oh.
0: There we go.
3: It was just a case of, my malpractice. I haven't had my microphone on then, but welcome anyway, Lee. Sorry for doing that false lead-in. But look, I was just saying that I ride my bike around your Lee Troop loop every couple of times a week, so that's where I always think of you.
1: Hopefully in a good way.
3: Yes, that's right. So you're a local lad. You've been to 3 Olympics yourself in distance events, plus Commonwealth Games, plus many, many other things you've done. Now you've got this thing going.
1: Yep, I'm a person that likes to work and a person that likes to stay active, and it's great that even though my career has ended, obviously, with retirement, that I'm still involved with the sport, and we're excited about having Geelong's first international marathon taking place in 10 days.
3: It is very exciting. It must be very exciting for the running community.
1: Yeah, it is. I mean, it's amazing that, you know, we've been working on this for 8 years. But to have the volume of people that travel around the world to go to races from Geelong is pretty outstanding. And the fact that they now get to actually do a race in their own hometown has been extremely well received. So we're looking forward to not only entertaining local people, but obviously we're going to have people from outside of Geelong, the region, the state, and we've got around about 50 international athletes that are coming out for the event. So we're looking forward to showcasing how great of a city Geelong is.
0: And how are the entries shaping?
1: Well, we've done really well. So just in the marathon alone, we're over 1,600. And in the half marathon, we're at 2,500. So,
0: Goodness. Practically,
1: you know, over 4,000 people just in the marathon and half marathon. Our community run is at 1,100. Our kids race is at 300. And our all abilities is at around about 50. So for a first time event, it's pretty outstanding what we've been able to achieve on a participant level. But then we've got over 250 volunteers that have committed to being involved with the event, which is extremely important because volunteers are the backbones of all events, and without their support, we wouldn't be able to deliver. So we've done really well.
0: Can I ask you one, just looking at the looking at your website, what's a pacemaker? What's the story with them?
1: So a pacemaker is someone that's designated to set a pace for the participant that's running to help them achieve their goal. So someone may be setting themselves the goal of wanting to break 3 hours for the marathon. So we'll have pacemakers that are set up that'll wear a flag, they'll wear a bright yellow shirt. They're sponsored by McGrath, the real estate group here in Geelong, with their slogan, Guiding You Home. So the job of the pacemaker is to guide the participants home as close to their goal time as possible. So they set a pace, and they need to stay as close to that pace as possible and not be too fast, not be

0: 21.1 and a half.
1: Okay, so look, I imagine the goal will be to put this on the running map throughout the world. So you said you've got lots of overseas runners in this time. So is that something that you'll be aiming for, to make it an annual event and get it big, grow it bigger and bigger and bigger as we go?
0: Yeah, that is the goal. So we've done a lot of work to really focus on the local aspect. So, you know, we want to get a lot of people involved locally and within our region involved, and that includes sponsors, volunteers. We also need to be mindful of the impacts that come with an event like this. So we have residents and businesses that are impacted. So we didn't want to get carried away with talking about international athletes and our focus on bringing this international field to Geelong when we really need to support and look after the people that live in our own backyard. So that's been this year's focus. But our goal over the next 3 to 5 years is to turn this into an international race. So we're already World Athletics certified and AIMS recognised. So participants, they will run a time, and if they wanted to run a world marathon major like a Sydney, New York, Boston Marathon, they would need a qualifying time from a certified race. Mm-hmm. We're actually certified. So if someone runs that time, they would go in a ballot and they would submit an official result from our event. But we want to obviously keep pushing the envelope as much as we can. So we want to end up having our own international status and having athletes from all over the world coming here to race, but then also having hopefully some of the best international athletes, Kenyans, Ethiopians, Japanese, that are here racing some of Australia's best.
2: Now, Lee, I think I read that over the course of the 8 years that you've been planning it, you've had to change the course's building sort of development impacts on areas that you thought you might have been able to run through originally.
0: No, not necessarily. We've had to change the course based on stakeholder feedback. So when you close the city down like we are, we're impacting the two hospitals that we have, fire, ambulance, police. So we needed to make sure that the plan that we put in place had the backing and the support of our key stakeholders. And if there was a catastrophe, how do they end up being able to attend to that,
2: right,
0: being impacted by our event? So this has taken a very, very long time to make sure that we can get everyone involved, and that includes public transportation, how do buses get in and around, Gull Bus, for example, how do they get to and from the airport, the events going on. So that was the piece that took a long time, and everyone has been extremely positive and proactive and helped us find solutions to make this work.
1: That's brilliant. It's a real community effort then, isn't it?
0: I mean, yeah, when I talk about the event, I know a lot of people refer to the event with the work that I'm doing, but I can tell you that we're made up of many, many people that have really put a lot of time and effort into making this happen, and they all deserve praise for the work that they've done.
1: So you've got a kids event on the Saturday and an all abilities event. Tell us a little bit about those. That's exciting.
0: Yeah, so when we put everything together, we could only have the event on one day, and it's logistically impossible to have a marathon, half marathon, 5K, 10K, kids race, all abilities race. And if I'm going to do something, I don't want the experience to be poor or a bad experience. And we wanted to try to space things out to make it logistically easier on everyone, but also a great experience for our participants. So we went with our marathon and half marathon, and then that determined what the community run was going to be, which ended up being 6.5 kilometres. But I also wanted to have a kids and all abilities race. So we're able to do that on the Saturday morning as a standalone event.
2: Where will that be?
0: Eastern Beach Road. That'll start on Eastern Beach Road where Steam Packet Gardens is.
2: Mm-hmm.
0: It'll run down to the end of Ritchie Boulevard. They'll do a U-turn and come back, and then they take a right on Yarra and then a left on the boulevard, and they'll finish right in front of the carousel. And the great thing about that is we're bringing home Nathan Deeks, who's a three-time Olympian medalist at the Olympics. So 20 years ago, he broke the 50K world record for the race walk. And so we're going to acknowledge that performance, and all the kids and all those in the All Abilities race will get a medal that actually has Nathan Deeks.
1: Oh, beautiful.
0: Hope is that each year that we will acknowledge an Olympian or a Paralympian on that medal, so that kids have something to aspire to, and also

0: are encouraged to follow in the dreams of some of their heroes and role models.
1: I love that. So prize money, is there prize money for the elite level one?
0: There is. So we've got almost close to $50,000 in prize money, with the first male and female winner in the marathon taking home $5,000 each.
1: Yep. Mm.
2: Can you just sketch us the course, the main course?
0: Yep, so the course takes in everything that Geelong has to offer that's fantastic and well known. So from the waterfront, it'll head north up to Rippleside Park and St Helens, and then it'll cross over Montgomery into North Geelong at the back of the basketball stadium, along Stubbs Avenue to Ballarat Road, where it'll take a left and go over the Telegraph Bridge. So we're connecting the north. And then it'll head down along the waterfront, Mercer Street, onto Moorabool Street, and then Moorabool Street into the stadium. So all the participants will run into Cavinia Park and they'll do half a lap at the stadium. And then they pop out where the swimming pool is at Cavinia Pool, and then it's back into the city. So back up the Moorabool Street Hill. And then when they get to Brougham, they'll take a right and follow Brougham and Eastern Beach Road up into Eastern Park. The marathoners there take a right out onto Lineburners and head out on the Port Arlington Highway and then all the way around to Point Henry, and then they will come back into Geelong, and then all those races will finish up on the waterfront at the K-Rock Event Festival down at Steam Packet Gardens, where not only where they finish and get their medal, but we've got a whole day of entertainment planned for everyone to enjoy the occasion.
2: It sounds fascinating. Now, just on you, Tim mentioned at the start you're a triple Olympian, Sydney, Athens and Beijing. You started at Chilwell Athletics, I think, as a youngster.
0: Yep, that's correct.
2: And you're coming back, I hear, is that correct?
0: Not coming back to running, so...
2: No, coming back to Geelong.
0: So my family moved back here 2 years ago.
2: Right.
0: And I'm still working between here and the US, but yeah, my plan over the next 12 months to 2 years is to completely transition back to Geelong. And yeah, my kids are going to school here. They're at Newcombe Secondary College and my daughter's at Deakin University. So having lived in the States for a long time, it's great to see them having acclimated as well as what they have. And I'm looking forward to getting back here full time very soon.
1: Fantastic. Now, the other aspect that our listeners will be should be interested in is, according to that course, and the track will be probably in the papers for a little while over the next few years, or you go online to the Geelong Running Festival Facebook page or whatever, but there are plenty of spots for people to get a good view around the town, aren't there?
0: There is. We've got some wonderful activations out on the course. So we've got Pro Feet Footwear will have an activation down by our start line that people can come to, and there'll be face painting for the kids. Then we've got an activation at the top of the Moorabool Street Hill with the Holiday Inn, and they will have face painting. They've got muffins to give out. They've got clappers. And then there's an activation within the stadium. So spectators can actually go into GMHBA Stadium. They'll go in through the South Gate, Gate 5, and they'll be able to sit in the stadium and watch their loved ones come in. And then we've got Red Z, which is one of our sponsors in the half marathon. They will have a big activation up by Eastern Park and Herne Parade with a TV screen, and first 100 people will get a coffee. And then we've got Red Bull out at the turnaround point with a big activation out there. We have Gawk near the finish line giving out gelato. So on our website, we do have the 37-page event guide that went out this morning to all of our participants, and it lists where those activations will be, what they're giving away, and then also the music and entertainment component that we'll have at Steam Packet Gardens, which does include the K-Rock resident DJ. It'll also include the People's Poets, REM, a tribute by Mark Blunt, and then also Andy Pojoy and Shandell Cook. So we want everyone to come down and have a great day, and even if you're not competing, you can still, as a spectator, come down and support those that are and have fun yourself.
1: Well, Lee, congratulations. That sounds like a heck of a lot of work that has been done to organise this. Let's keep our fingers crossed for the weather, but even if a little bit of rain came, the runners and the spectators could look after themselves pretty well, I reckon.
0: Yeah, well, I've looked at the forecast, which I tell everyone you shouldn't do, but times from 11 degrees and rain through to 20 degrees and perfect. So if we can get something in the middle, we'll be happy.
1: Good on you. Thank you very much for joining us today. We look forward to having a chat next year before next year's event, which will probably be bigger and better.
0: Thank you, guys. I appreciate your time.
1: No worries. Bye for now.
2: So that was Lee Troop talking about the Geelong Running Festival on Sunday week. 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
1: of course, that was Baker Boy, and he's going to be appearing down at the Queenscliff Music Festival in November.
2: All right, that was great talking to Lee Troop, and I didn't like to say it because it might be touchy ground, but it's sort of sad. It's got a lot of the echoes of the Cadell Evans cycling race, hasn't it? Somebody who's made a success of themselves comes back and gives something back to the community, and it sounds very exciting.
1: Yeah, it is really exciting. No, we had the wrong music on there. The Paper Boy.

0: gather round.
1: All right, Keith, gather round, everybody. Have you got any news? But before we do that, we have got a text in, and we'd invite anyone else, everyone else, to have a little text to us. 0488877947. That was a great chat we had with Lee Troop. And we have got a little text here, just regarding, just updating us. Steve from Bambara says that Nathan Deakes lived in Bambara as a kid and went to Dean's Marsh Primary School before the family moved into Geelong. So, look, there are a lot of famous athletes that come from around this area, aren't there? There's and Lee Troop was one of them, and Nathan Deakes is another. So it's a pretty good time of the year when you've got an event such as this. I wonder whether we'll have. I meant to ask him whether that it's covered by a TV station specifically, and whether or not there'll be helicopters zooming around overhead, and we can watch things on TV as well. So that's pretty exciting. Back to
2: headlines. All right, I'm going to start with an alliteration one. It's to do with the bypass. They're talking about getting out to the Bellarine Peninsula by a very roundabout way, linking up by going down Freshwater Creek there and cutting across onto Port Arlington Road. And maybe not just far down as Freshwater Creek, but going down the Anglesey Road for a while and then linking it up. So that bypass is one of Ben Carroll's election promises. So Ben's big bucks for bypass.
1: All right. Now, we're on athletics here, and in recent years, it was the Landy Field was resurfaced. The running track was resurfaced. Unfortunately, there looks like there might be some ripples and things occurring in the surface and may have to be replaced. $1.5 million it cost. The headline is, track and failed, false start. That's a couple of good little athletic jargon pieces in there.
2: There's got a lot of footy ones, of course, because it's finals, but Geelong is being warned to look out for Tracy, the Fremantle bloke who had a shocker, Tracy Amos. Amos, Joy Amos, you know, his name is Never Miss. Nev.
1: He's never missing.
2: Never misses. That's what they call him. But they're saying, look out for Cyclone Tracy, because they say he will bounce back.
1: Good headline. And this, inside the Addy the other day, they didn't want to just get away with the headline on the front page about track and failed false start. They went harder because there are bubbles appearing, and the headline is bubble trouble issues with $1.5 million track raised.
2: Goodness.
1: Double. Yeah. They got double their coverage out of it.
2: We were talking at the start of the hour about the Hawthorn troubles, the racism suggestions, and what it did to careers, particularly to Chris Fagan and Alistair Clarkson, who were besmirched by it. There's no two ways about it, even though the findings revealed that they had nothing to answer to. They were supported by virtually all of the players, and a lot of the allegations just did not stand up. But Alistair Clarkson, his woes have continued with the decision last week to remove him as coach. And then one of his stories this week was a picture of him sending all his gear to the op shop. And the headline was, Clarkson says hooroo to Kangas footy gear.
1: Yeah, so very good. He looked angry, he looked upset. It was terrible to see, and terrible to hear the sort of criticisms that they gave at a press conference like that. She may be thinking she's doing the right thing as a leader to do that, but privately you can tell the person why they've been removed, but publicly I don't think it's appropriate at all. You've heard of the Shawshank Redemption. Well, there's a player at Geelong Amateurs called Harry Kershaw, and he had a good finals game this week, and after missing, I think, last year, after one of the worst games of his career the previous weekend against Torquay. So he came back, played in this final, and the headline is Cork Kershaw's Redemption.
2: Oh, very good.
1: Bit of a play.
2: There's someone was commenting, this is actually not quite a headline, but someone was commenting that Warren Pickering's press conference where he admitted to taking drugs or whatever was a bit of a disaster and he didn't do a very good job of defending himself. And I said, if Barnaby had been in that position, he would have come out with a line like, "He who was without sin be the first to cast, be the one to cast the first cone.
1: First cone. I didn't read any of the things that he supposedly done, but it was quite a significant period of time ago, wasn't it?
2: And even the suggestion Chip LeGrand wrote and said that it might actually do him good.
1: Yes.
2: People like a bit of larrikinism in their leaders.
1: Yeah, and people who have turned the corner and doing the right thing. I wouldn't see that as a negative at all, to be honest.
2: Mm.
1: This little headline captured my eye, "Elbows Fixing Your Feed." Now, without knowing what the heck that was talking about... Oh, is he going to give us higher quality food or something on the dinner table? But no, it's about our social media feed. And they're trying to pass laws this week that actually allow you, and some people, they allow you to opt out of having the algorithm that's currently used in social media, which looks at what you look at and then feeds you more and more of the same thing and not much else. And that's not so bad for an adult. You can sort of control that a bit. But for children, if you're getting a lot of negative stuff in fed to you, it's not a good thing. But I don't know how that'll go.
2: Mm.
1: So that was the headline.
2: Was the headline? Sorry?
1: Elbows Fixing Our Feed.
2: Oh, Fixing the Feed, yeah. All the best with that. It's very hard to get them to do anything, isn't it?
1: Yeah.
2: Headline in the Herald Sun, it was... A strange headline, "Grinning Hitmen Spared Life Sentences." So just, I suppose, the unusual combination there, grinning of hitmen.
1: What, say it again?
2: Grinning Hitmen Spared Life Sentences. Well, spared, they got 34 years, but it's interesting because they were grinning as they were sentenced, it seems unusual. There's an Albert Camus novel called The Outsider, L'Etranger in French. And basically his crime is that he didn't cry at his mother's funeral. They keep bringing this up in the evidence, you know. You're supposed to fit a pattern.
1: That's terrible, isn't it, if you're using that to judge whether...
2: Mm.
1: This one is about... You remember, I think it's Jeff Ogilvie, a former...
2: Oh, yeah, golfer.
1: Yeah, now he coaches the Ryder Cup team or I think the President's Cup team from Australia. And the headline is Ogilvy, a fair way from happy at being denied Live players. So the Live has gone bankrupt. They're all at a bit of a loose end after earning multi-millions of dollars. So he thought he should have access to the Live players for this President's Cup. And they've said, no, sorry, mate.
2: All right, this is not a headline, but I have told you in the past, if I was running it, my slogan for the Spirit of Tasmania would be "Let the Spirit Move You." But the new one starts, they've got a week off in October the 23rd to the 30th, and then the new one starts, or the new two start. No more daylight sailings, but 301 extra beds.
1: Wow.
2: Bed cabins, 301 cabins.
1: Cool. Did you know that girls and boys at Tintern Grammar are taught in separate classrooms until year 10? It is a strategy that school says has contributions to outstanding VCE results. And there's one place, I'm not sure why I'm reading that. I was trying to get some idea of the photo on the front page of the paper on Monday, I think, was a photo of a girl in a shearing shed with a sheep. And the headline is "Sheer Determination."
2: Which I had, Tim, too. So can I do...
1: Do you have any better explanation of what that's about?
2: Just about the farm sort of settles them down. Gives them a bit of perspective.
1: See,
2: they've got a farm, yeah. They've got a school, a sheep at the school or something. Look, do you want to put on Theresa Plum to take us up to the news? And I'll do one more headline while you're getting
1: Thelma
2: that organised.
1: That is, yeah.
2: Thelma Plum. My last one is Cameron is ready to shoulder the load. He's been a little bit down on form, and he does seem to be playing a little bit proppy, but they think he should be right for the weekend. 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